Suitcase Junket with a new song. Matt Lorenz, who is Suitcase Junket, shares, "Grief is universal, but it's as unique as the relationship you lost." That album, To Go On, was made in the wake of his sister Kate's death. That song is the only one written before she died. It's about a different friend who passed away in their 90s. That song, One More Mile, from the Suitcase Junket. We heard New Pieta Brown. That album is out now. I'm Cindy Howes on Folk Alley. Chris Matthews is known for writing inspirational, revolutionary songs. For this song, she is actually interpreting a 1950s folk song from Ed McCurdy, where the world is seen ending a war and achieving peace. This is Chris Matthews with Last Night I Had the Strangest Dream on Folk Alley.

Tracy Chapman on Folk Alley, all that you have is your soul. And despite its strong message, that song, released as a single, never achieved the commercial success of her other singles like Fast Car or Gimme One Reason. It made a big impression on those who really listened to it, like Emmylou Harris, who released her own version of that track in 2008. Also, fun fact, Neil Young playing piano and guitar. Coming up, new music out of Texas. I'm Cindy House. You're listening to Folk Alley. I first came across the Texas-born Jess Williamson as Plains, her duo with Katie Crutchfield, a.k.a. Waxahachie. They did that back in 2022, but Jess has been at it for a while as her debut album came out in 2014. Her latest album, A Mile South of Heaven, is going to be out on October 9th. Her new song, Tracking the Tropics, is about wanting to escape and longing for a simpler time and the people and places that make you feel truly known and accepted. It's Jess Williamson.

Raising Sand, Robert Plant and Alison Krauss. That project began as a casual experiment between the two established artists. Very low pressure and relaxed, and it ended up winning 5 Grammy Awards and being one of people's favorite albums ever. Producer T-Bone Prunette selected all the songs from that album. That one, Stick With Me Baby, was written by Mel Tillis, who wrote many country hits like Kenny Rogers' Ruby Don't Take Your Love to Town. Thanks for checking out Folk Alley. I'm Cindy Howes. I want to shout out Leah Song, who gave me the perfect mnemonic device for remembering how to pronounce Appalachia. Her grandmother would say, "It's like someone's throwing an apple at ya." Totally clicked, and I never forgot. Her duo, Rising Appalachia, with her sister, Chloe, have a new record, Trade My Troubles, out on October 2nd. This is Chance at Wholesome from Rising Appalachia.

Bieber fluttering a Chinese fan in the Knoxville fashion. All last night you tossed and turned, your body was hotter than the night that Richmond burned. You said you had a bad nightmare about tractor trailers crashing.

That's Bright Eyes from Felice County Fair, a celebration of the Felice Brothers, a star-studded tribute and comp featuring more than two dozen covers of the Felice Brothers out on October 16th. The Lumineers frontman Wesley Schultz, his wife Brandy Schultz, conceived and spearheaded the idea. That's pretty cool. Wonderful Life from Bright Eyes. Also heard an instrumental from Morgan Tony and New from Rising Appalachia. Coming up, new music from a husband and a wife. I'm Cindy House. It's Folk Alley. Pete and Maura Kennedy met at the Continental Club in Austin, Texas in 1992. They sang together a few days later for the first time. Then they wrote their first song. Their first date was a road trip to Buddy Holly's grave. Maura soon joined Pete as a member of Nancy Griffith's band, and the duo would double up as her opening act. And the Kennedys set out on a lifelong road trip. They've just released their new album, Smoke Stack, and from it we will check out Without Us. It's new from the Kennedys.

Well, I went to a doctor of the highest order. He said I couldn't have a drink for a year. Well, one glass of wine on my birthday, if my birthday wasn't too very near. Well, he must have put me

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I was a little bit nervous, if you know just what I mean. But I'd heard somewhere that true love conquers all. I figured that was that, till I started having dreams about being chased out of town wearing nothing but my cowboy hat.

That's Undara, who grew up in Nairobi, Kenya, listening to American alt rock and making up his own songs for as long as he can remember. He fell in love with the music of Bob Dylan, moved to Minnesota in 2013 because of Bob to pursue a career as a singer-songwriter. He is a very sharp dresser, has a deep groove, and is also very funny if you ever get to see him live. That's Pulled Out of the Market from Undara. Also did Townes Van Zandt right before that with No Deal. It's Cindy Howes on Folk Alley. Willie Carlisle says of his new Tyler Childers-produced album, The Universal Bubba, it feels like getting drunk at the Civil War reenactment or cruising at the cattle auction or doing Molly at the square dance. Okay, we'll take a listen to a song from that record. Mason Jar at the Center of the World. This is new music from Willie Carlisle on Folk Alley.

0: Maya DeVitri on Folk Alley, who does have a new record out, but we went back to her previous album, The Only Moment, for Compass, a very groovy song from 2024. And she shared that song is about when you just don't have the words, when someone is grilling you about a decision in your life. It's sort of going back in time to a place and saying, maybe I let you down, but this is the best thing for me. That's Compass from Maya DeVitri. And also got a new track right before that from Willie Carlisle. Well, you can listen to this show again or check out the playlist at folkalley.com or our free mobile app. I'm Cindy Howes, and you're listening to Folk Alley.
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2: Welcome to the Global Village. I'm Chris Heim.

In a special edition of Global Village, we pay tribute to one of the greats of Cape Verdean music and one of the greats of world music overall, Cesaria Evora. We will highlight some of her classic recordings, some rare guest appearances that she made, artists who worked with her, and some of the artists that she influenced. We'll get things underway with her classic album, Miss Perfumato, and the song that came to be her signature tune, Sodage, as we begin this special tribute to Cesaria Evora in this visit to the Global Village.

A song that tells of being homesick for her home island and a place that Cesária Évora came from and would return to and then would pass away on December 17th at the age of 70 in São Vicente. That song, Saudade, from the album Miss Perfumado, was the third album that she did, and at that point she had really solidified her style and her approach and definitely focused on an acoustic style of music after trying some experiments with more electric and contemporary forms. And with that, she first emerged as a most impressive star in France and eventually through Europe and then around the world. The artist who introduced the music of Cape Verde to the world and came to epitomize it. In this next hour here in the Global Village, we will highlight music from her career, some of the projects that she did with other artists, a small handful of them that she did, also some of the artists who worked with her and some of the artists that she influenced as well. In 2008, actually, after she had suffered a stroke and was for a stretch of time unable to record or tour, her record label pulled together a series of recordings she made early on in her career. She started singing, actually, when she was in her teens. And at that time, Cape Verde was still very much in the midst of trade. And it was before independence and a severe drought, which, among other things, would begin to depopulate the island. So it was possible for her to sing and have a little bit of a career early on. And some of the recordings that she did at a radio station there were put together in this release called Radio Mindelo. And the first track is actually a song that has what was her nickname to her friends, Cizé, music from Cesária Évora here.

That is music from guitarist Bau, who from 1996 on was the leader of the band that Cesária Évora toured and performed with, and has done some albums under his own name as well. And from one of them, we heard a piece called Bia. And we went back for music that Cesária Évora recorded very early on. In fact, they were done at a radio station in Cape Verde, and she was in her 20s at the time. And with independence and with a severe drought, many people left Cape Verde, and with it, so did much of the economy and the ability to be a performer. So there was about a decade or so where Cesária was not performing at all. Then at the age of 47, she was encouraged to go to Paris. And it was there that she made her first recordings, as we heard with Miss Perfumato. By the third recording, she actually was an enormous star in France. That record, as we mentioned, marked her determination to really stay in more of an acoustic mold. And we'll hear what she did before that. In fact, we'll hear some music from the very first album that she did, and something a little bit different from what we've come to associate with the sound of Cesária Évora. Music from her first album, and the album that gave her her nickname, the Barefoot Diva. That's coming up in just a minute here in the Global Village as we continue our tribute to

One of the most significant decisions Cesária Évora made in her career was the decision to go to Paris to do some recording and performing, and that was what launched her international career. And what helped make that decision for her was a suggestion from the musician that you just heard, an artist by the name of Habana, who suggested that she travel to Europe to begin to do some work there. And while she was there, a Cape Verdean producer who was in France suggested that she do some recording. And that led to her first album, Barefoot Diva. And that's what we heard at the top of that set, Cesária Évora, from her first album with an Antonio Carlos Jobim and Vinicius Chimores song. And Bana at the end, the artist who helped encourage her to make this trip, and a song from him called Serpentina. And in the middle of all of that, we heard a young artist who has been following in the footsteps of Cesária Évora and has become one of the leading artists of the next generation doing the music of Cape Verde. She's actually from Portugal, but with roots in Cape Verde, and actually through her career spent a little bit of time working with Cesária, and also has shared a number of musicians and songwriters and producers in some of the work that she's done as well. We heard Dia from her album Eclipse, some music from Laura, one of a number of artists who have had doors opened for them because of the work and the popularity that Cesária Évora had after those first couple of albums. That first record, as you could hear a little bit in that song that we played, a little less traditional, a little more electric, and she would then refine her sound and share the traditional music of Cape Verde around the world. One of her biggest fans in a different part of the world, in Brazil, was one of the greats of Brazilian music, Caetano Veloso. They performed together in Brazil. And they also were part of a project, Red Hot and Rio. This is part of the whole series that the Red Hot Foundation has done, bringing together musicians and music from all over the world, and also doing these projects to benefit AIDS education and prevention programs all around the world. And here's something really different from her that she did along with Caetano Veloso and Ryuichi Sakimoto. This is, again, from the Red Hot and Rio set, music from Cesária Évora here in the Global Village.

Music from Cesária Évora, along with one of her biggest fans, Brazil's Caetano Veloso, and also joining them, Ryuichi Sakamoto. And as we mentioned, that taken from the Red Hot and Rio project, the first one that came out. There have been a whole series of Red Hot releases in a number of different styles that have brought together musicians from around the world to benefit the Red Hat Foundation and their piece that Cesária Évora was part of. A special tribute to Cesária Évora, who was born on August 27th, 1941 in Cape Verde and passed away there on December 17th, 2011 at the age of 70, highlighting some of the music that she did throughout a career that really only began when she was in her late 40s and spread across the entire world and helped to introduce the music of Cape Verde to listeners around the world. That Red Hot project was one of only a small handful of recordings that she did with other artists or as something other than a release that came out under her own name. Another was a guest appearance that she made on an album with Salif Keita. We're back in just a minute to hear that performance with those two together here in the Global Vote.

Music from Molly Salif Keita with special guests Cesaria Everi and Yamori, the tune from the Mofu album. That music coming your way here in the Global Village in special tributes to Cesaria Everi. Her music took a few years to finally make its way to the U.S. after she had already been quite successful in Europe. And finally, when it did, multiple Grammy nominations resulted, and eventually a Grammy Award as well for the album Voz d'Amour. Here's the title track of that here in the Global Village.

We heard the title track of Cesaria Evora's Grammy-winning release, Voce d'Amour, and then we heard the artist who wrote that song and many others that Cesaria Evora recorded from a 2011 release called Mestizaje. We heard Teofilo Chantre with Alma Morna to conclude our tribute to Cesaria Evora here in the Global Village. Global Village is a production of KMUW Wichita Public Radio. 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
1: Hey, everybody. Welcome in 80s Obsesso Friday at 2 o'clock. And I have a special guest today for our final day of the KMUZ Fall Pledge Drive. Of course, it is DJ Mom sitting across from me. Welcome back to KMUZ. Which is this, like, the seventh time?
2: I'm going to say five or six times. Yeah. I'm starting to feel the groove.
1: Comfortable. After the sixth show, you're feeling a little bit. Okay, well, that's good to know. Well, welcome. You're visiting again from Palm Springs, the desert community.
2: Yes, I am, and I am so grateful because the temperatures have been between 115 and 120. No one should have to endure that. So I escape and come up here, and the summer in Oregon this year has been amazing.
1: Yeah, not too hot. It's been pretty moderate.
2: Yeah, it's been really nice. We could use a little bit of rain, but other than that, it's been really comfortable, so it's been perfect.
1: Yeah, well, you know, just like there's no crying in baseball, there's no rain in summer.
2: Yeah.
1: Are you insane? Well, thanks again for popping in against our pledge drive. 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

0: org. 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
1: Yes, we are. And in fact, last time you and I were on the microphone together, it was also a pledge drive. And
0: right.
1: You put me on the spot. And
0: I'm good at doing that.
1: Yes, you are. And you and I both upped our monthly donation.
0: Right.
1: I went from 20 to 25.
0: Yeah, I went from 10 to 11.
1: Yeah, there you go. I don't recall that,
0: okay.
1: But anyway, so I'm glad I do it. And every month when it comes out of my check, I feel like I'm contributing in a positive way to the community here in Salem and
0: rounding third coming in out.
1: Yeah, exactly.
0: Yeah.
1: But it felt good, and it continues to feel good. So I encourage everyone to really consider it, because community radio is such an option for people when they want to just hear various kinds of music and talk shows and different things. I really appreciate what you do.
0: This is something new. 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
1: cool.
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1: I'd have a real decision to make in the morning then when I get dressed, whether I'm going to wear a KMUZ t-shirt or a Go Ducks.
0: Ooh.
1: I know. Probably during the fall, it'll have to be duck wear.
0: Right, when football's going.
1: Yes.
0: Today on 80s Obsesso, because we do play music as well, darn it, so maybe we should move towards that direction.
1: Okay.
0: Obviously 80s music, and the theme today for the next roughly hour or so is our choices for some of our favorite number one hits of the 80s. So these are going to be all the big hits this hour.
1: Mm-hmm.
0: You know, sometimes I try to squeeze in some underground stuff or rarely heard tracks that you just don't hear from the 80s anymore. But today is going to be wall-to-wall mm-hmm. popular songs.
1: I love it.
0: Yes. And let's kick things off with, I guess, my favorite band of the 80s by default. But I do love them. I think really just their first two albums are like masterpieces, and then after that it's kind of all downhill. But Duran Duran,
1: yes,
0: we're gonna start with The Reflex.
1: I love that. Is that one that you do with exercising? You do the reflex or the biflex or
0: biflex
1: or somebody's flex?
0: Yeah. Well, they did one later called the solo flex.
1: Oh, the solo.
0: yeah. So they get paid for that. Yes. Yeah. They're corporate spokesman now. Mm-hmm. No. The Reflex, great song off 7 and the Ragged Tiger, of course. And my memory of this is I remember when the video premiered on MTV. For those that don't remember the video, at the very beginning, it's like static.
1: Mm-hmm.
0: And then Duran Duran kind of slowly comes through the static, and then the song starts, and then it's like a concert video. Because at that point, we weren't tech savvy. This is 1984. So I remember everybody kind of looking around being like, oh, I think the cable just went out, y'all. And then the video started, and we were like, Duran Duran, you got us. So that's my reflex memory. After that, because you're here, I picked mm-hmm. John Lennon, Just Like Starting Over, which went to number one, I think posthumously after he had been assassinated. Mm-hmm. But you, one of the biggest Beatles fans in the history of the world. So,
1: yep, I had their bubblegum cards all over my bedroom walls until Frankie Avalon came and took over. But anyway, back then it was all about Ringo Starr for me. My sister loved Paul McCartney, but I had a thing for Ringo. I don't know. I don't understand it. He wasn't the best looking, and you know, he didn't have the best voice. But yes, and I went to see him at Memorial Coliseum. I've seen Paul McCartney in concert a couple of times, and yeah, they were my heartthrob.
0: Yeah, McCartney was the looker.
1: Oof.
0: I think of the group. After that, rest in peace, Bonnie Tyler passed away, I think, a couple weeks ago.
1: Yep.
0: I don't know if that's why you picked this one, but you picked Total Eclipse of the Heart.
1: Well, it's just so classic. I mean, you can't listen to 80s music without hearing this song at some point. Yes, she passed away on July the 8th. And honestly, it wasn't until I read her bibliography or her Wikipedia that I realized how prolific of a songwriter, singer, collaborator that she was. So I wish I had known a little bit more about her, frankly, before her passing. But she came to prominence in the late 70s, actually, with the release of her The World Starts Tonight album. But she just was one of those timeless performers.
0: A couple of interesting things about this real quick. Bonnie Tyler, I think not a lot of people would know, is British. A lot of people would think maybe she's an American. And then the one you hear most often on the radio, I think, is like a radio edit. You know, it's like 4 or 4.5 minutes long. Mm-hmm. But there is actually a long album version, which is like 7 minutes.
1: Oh, wow.
0: And that's what we're going to hear. And then the other cool thing about all the songs today on 80s Obsesso are all from vinyl. These are all vinyl. So you're going to hear some scratching and stuff once in a while. But
1: that's cool.
0: The quality of vinyl is superior to CD and tape. So you're going to hear some really, really outstanding quality music today.
1: Okay.
0: Wrapping it up on this first song break, Toto with We're Not in Kansas Anymore.
1: No, we're
0: Toto,
1: not.
0: Toto, Africa. I'm sorry.
1: Yes, Africa. And, you know, this wasn't really critically accepted at first, but it's become like such a super hit since then. And I have to admit, it's on my granddaughters and I, we put together a playlist. Okay. And each year, each summer that I'm here, we put a new playlist together. Mm-hmm. And this one has shown up on every flippin' playlist.
0: Every year?
1: Every year, wow. Because we love it so much. It actually sold over 50 million copies.
0: It.
1: This was huge.
0: That's probably a lot of that's downloads, I bet.
1: Well, it may be, but I mean, that's a lot.
0: Yeah, that's
1: and
0: crazy.
1: They were inducted into the Musicians Hall of Fame and Museum in 2009. So we're looking at the 80s here, and then it took, you know, 30 years to get in there. But they're there, so...
0: All right. Well, great music here on 80s Obsesso. It is the pledge drive, so please make a contribution to KMUZ. And, Mom, you've got something to say about the pledge drive.
1: Well, I do. 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And that's the spirit of KMUZ. 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

0: We are 80s Obsesso, co-hosting with my mom today for the pledge drive.
1: Yes.
0: And we are playing our favorites, not the favorites, but some favorites, and not the best, but our favorites, number one hits of the 80s. So this is going to be all the big hits until 3 o'clock.
1: Where's your very favorite vacation spot? If you had, you know, had won that lottery that they won in Illinois that was over $1 billion.
0: Who are these people?
1: I don't know. Yeah. I think it's AI. So yeah. where would you go if you could go anywhere?
0: So are we saying anywhere we've already gone, our favorite place we've already gone, or just any place we would like to go? Because that's totally different.
1: I think any place that you would like to go.
0: Here it is. I'm gonna set you up. You ready for this? If I could pick anywhere, I'd go to Europe.
1: Yes.
0: And I'd probably split my time between France and Italy. Now, have you ever been to France?
1: Nice. Set up.
0: Yeah.
1: Yes. As a matter of fact, I started my summer this year. As you know, I usually work at a grocery outlet.
0: Right.
1: Not the grocery outlet, but a grocery store. Small, specialized.
0: Remain anonymous.
1: Anyway.
0: Yep.
1: But this year I was like, you know what? I'm not doing that. I'm going to play all summer long. So I started with this trip to France. Yes. Flew into Gay Paris, and we spent time there. And then we took a high-speed train to start a river cruise. I went down the center and south part of France, drinking wine along the way. And then we ended up on the Mediterranean in Nice, and it was fantastic. I loved every moment about it. And if I had unlimited sources of income, I would do another river cruise. I would probably go up to like Normandy and that area because there's some things getting up there that I would like to see. And I would also go to Italy, but I also like to go to Spain and Portugal.
0: Okay.
1: Here, those are pretty cool.
0: Well, the beauty of Europe is that everything's such a hop, skip, and a jump, really.
1: It is.
0: That's what's amazing. But you know what? I'm actually not going to go to Europe. I'm going to give all my money to KMUZ because
1: it's
0: fudge drive.
1: Yes, yes, yes.
0: We need your help. 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And then also you'll see a little thing that says shop in the upper right corner. And now you can shop for some amazing KMUZ merchandise. And, you know, we've got all kinds of unique things. We have drink cozies and beanies and all kinds of really cool.
1: Do they have bumper stickers?
0: I don't think we have bumper stickers yet.
1: Oh, okay.
0: Yeah, because we don't have a catchy phrase, you know, yet. Other than shop local.
1: Yeah, listen
0: what did local. I say? Yeah, I don't know. You tell me.
1: Uh-huh. I said, wear local, listen local, and support local. So that would be good.
0: We should get a bumper sticker for that.
1: Yeah, there you go.
0: I'm going to do that after the show.
1: Okay, good.
0: Yeah. But tell me a little bit more about the pledge drive. What do you got to say about that?
1: Well, given the substance of our show today, have you ever heard of a song on KMUZ and stopped to ask, who is that? That's one of the joys of community radio. 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

0: only think I guessed wrong. That's what's so funny. I switched glasses when your back was turned. Ha ha, you fool. You fell victim to one of the classic blunders. The most famous is never get involved in a land war in Asia. But only slightly less well known is this. Never go in against a Sicilian when death is on the line.
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0: 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I have illustrious mom sitting across from me.
1: Didn't I have a DJ name?
0: I don't think we ever... I think we just keep saying DJ Mom, and then you...
1: DJ Grambo.
0: DJ Grambo.
1: Yeah, we'll be DJ Grambo.
0: Yeah, okay.
1: Yeah.
0: Grambo.
1: Yeah, Grambo.
0: Well, it's just an 80s reference.
1: It is.
0: Rambo was born in the 80s.
1: 100%.
0: So I love it. I love it. Yeah, so we've been playing our favorite number one hits of the 80s. And what did we have in that last set? Oh, yeah, we didn't talk about the songs at all. So let's do it right now. So we started with Joan Jett, I Love Rock and Roll, which was one of yours.
1: Oh, she was fantastic. She was known as the Queen of Rock and Roll and the Godmother of Punk. And she was inducted into the Rock and Roll Hall of Fame in 2015. Yep. So yep. She's in there. And another one that I really liked is I Hate Myself for Loving You.
0: You don't like that one.
1: I like it because I don't understand it.
0: And yeah, I'm you still said trying you hated to, that
1: I know.
0: Song.
1: Well, I hate myself for loving the song, you know.
0: Yeah, yeah.
1: But I don't understand how you can hate yourself for loving someone. So I remain confused. I'm in therapy over it.
0: I think it's they're such a POS that why do I still love you when you're a POS? So instead of I hate you for treating me this way,
1: yes,
0: it's like I hate myself for continuing to love you. So
1: yes.
0: It's really kind of blaming.
1: Yes.
0: Self-blame is
1: yes,
0: what it is.
1: Exactly.
0: Yeah.
1: So no, I don't like that song at all, but it was a big hit.
0: Survivor after that was Eye of the Tiger, number one hit from Rocky III.
1: Yes, it was. And it's kind of interesting. You're the one that told me about this.
0: Yeah.
1: Is that Stallone really wanted another group.
0: Mm-hmm.
1: Can I say who the other group was?
0: Yeah, because we actually just played them as well. So it was Queen, Another One Bites the Dust.
1: Right, and I love Queen. They're the best rock and roll band of the late 70s and early 80s. But anyway, I digress. And so he wanted them to let him have Another One Bites the Dust for his big climax
0: big
1: scene.
0: Big montage,
1: When he's fighting and doing all that kind of thing. But he couldn't get the rights. So he tapped Survivor, and they did it in a weekend. And it became just a massive hit, and it still is one of my favorites. I mean, the staccato guitar riffs and the heavy drum beats are just... they just get you going. I mean, you can't sit still.
0: Yeah, that's one of those songs that if you did it and name that tune, everybody's going to get that one. That one's like super obvious. But
1: like I can name
0: dun,
1: it.
0: Dun, dun, dun, you know, I mean, it's like you wait for those parts in that song and you get amped up. I will say that beginning guitar staccato that you mentioned, the bugga, bugga, bugga, bugga, bugga, bugga, kind of stole it from Stevie Nicks, Edge of 17. So if you listen to that song, which came out before Eye of the Tiger, I think they were influenced by...
1: Did she Edge sue of, them?
0: No, I don't think so.
1: But
0: if you listen to Edge of 17, the very beginning is pretty much Eye of the Tiger.
1: Okay.
0: But Queen, as we mentioned, Another One Bites the Dust after that. Great number one hit. One of two number one hits off that same album, Crazy Little Thing Called Love, was the other one. And then we rounded it up with Paul McCartney, your Aunt Patty's crush, I guess. I would say yours, but you were...
1: I'm a Ringo Starr.
0: Yeah. And then Michael Jackson, Say, Say, Say. They had another one, The Girl Is Mine, but that one did not go to number one. So Say, Say, Say did.
1: Yes.
0: All right, here's three more songs here, some of our favorite number one hits of the 80s today on 80s Obsesso. But first, tell me something about the pledge drive.
1: Well, a monthly gift is a simple promise to KMUZ. 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

0: And there's a song that actually drove me crazy back in 1989. I did not like this song. Fine Young Cannibal, She Drives Me Crazy on 80s Obsesso coming to a close. 90s Obsesso coming up at 3 p.m. here in just a few minutes. But Mom's sitting in with me for Pledge Drive here. And this is our final day of the wonderful fall KMUZ Pledge Drive.
1: DJ Grambo.
0: Grambo, yep. Why did you pick that song that drives me crazy?
1: Well, I really like it, actually.
0: My apologies.
1: That's okay. It might have been when I was raising a daughter, you know. And she drives me crazy.
0: Yep, yeah. Very apropos.
1: She was a teenager during the 80s.
0: Yeah.
1: So.
0: I want to kick her out. I had Martika in there, Toy Soldiers, right after that. Absolutely one of my favorite songs of the 80s. I had a huge crush on Martika. Mm. I liked her in Kids Incorporated. And we had Simple Minds also, Don't You Forget About Me.
1: And this was a huge hit. Yeah. The movie The Breakfast Club really vaulted this to a number one prominence. They were, you know, they were initially turned down that opportunity. Did you know that?
0: Yeah, they didn't want to do it.
1: No, they didn't want to do it. But they persevered and they created this just really song. I mean, the minute you hear it, you see the five people that were in the Breakfast Club, you know, and they're great.
0: All right. Well, it's the Pledge Drive final day. So we're going to keep talking about the Pledge Drive. 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
0: That's you.
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2: 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Thank you so much for listening tonight and hanging out with us. We're going to kick it off with Cassandra Carson and Josh Rand. Of course, Cassandra from the band Paralandra and Josh from Stone Sour. The project is called the Life Project. Here's the Blondie hit, Call Me, and you're listening to the Now and Then show on 88.5, 100.7 KMZ.

That's a band called Spread Eagle and a UFO cover called Push to the Limit. Of course, Rob DeLuca, longtime UFO member for 16 years, is in the band, again, called Spread Eagle, with Ray West on lead vocals. He sounds great there. And we heard the Blondie cover Call Me. This is Eric and the Now and Then Show coming at you. And our good friend Travis Larson of the Travis Larson Band is going to be in the area here for the next few days. So what we're going to do is we're going to re-air the interview we did with him a few months ago. You can check it out in hour two of the Now and Then radio program. Here's a band called Heaven featuring Gabrielle Duvall. She was a guest on our show here, I don't know, 4 or 5 months ago. This one's called The Light Brigade. And this is the part where I say, tally-ho! You're listening to The Now and Then Show.

kind of a bluesy track there from our good friend Joanne Shaw Taylor. And that one's a brand new one called The Girl That You Loved Before. And of course, you can see her with Robert John and The Wreck in November 15th at the Aladdin Theater in Portland. Going to be a great show. In fact, we've got a new one from Robert John and The Wreck just next here. We also heard John Corabi and the title track to his latest album, New Day, former singer for the Dead Daisies. There's some drama there. He got kind of removed from the band. I'm not sure exactly what happened, but he wanted to do his own solo thing. And, well, there he goes. We were to heaven to start it off. All right, without further ado, Robert John and The Wreck. They're touring all over Europe and the United States here in the fall. This one's called Arroyo. Here's Robert John and The Wreck on the Now and Then Show.

That's Robert Plant from an album released in 1982 called Pictures at 11. And of course, Phil Collins playing drums on that track. I actually saw Phil Collins play drums on the tour in Oakland, California. That was so much fun. Cozy Powell also played drums on some of the tracks on the album. The late Rainbow drummer, Cozy Powell. Great drummer, by the way. And there you go. Robert Plant in a track called Worse Than Detroit. From the album Presto, we heard the title track, and that, of course, Rush, as we celebrate their 50-something tour across the lands, far and wide, and Robert, John, and The Wreck. Coming up in hour two, we're going to be talking with Travis Larson. We're going to re-air an interview we did here a few months ago, so stick around for that. Here's Europe and the Cult of Ignorance. These guys sound great. This is a great track. Hope you like it as much as I do.

all the way from Seattle, Washington. They're called Drop the Star, and that one's called Survive. We've been playing that one all summer. Great track from those guys. Looking forward to what they're going to bring once they get an album or EP out. We heard Eclipse live from Viva La Victoria in a track called Stand on Your Feet. Of course, one of my all-time favorite live albums, that one by Eclipse. So great. If you don't have it in your arsenal, definitely go pick that one up. And we heard Europe to start it off. Hey, that's going to wrap it up for hour number one. Travis Larson and a nice conversation I had with him here coming up next in hour two. You've been listening to the Now and Then Show on 88.5, 100.7 KMEZ.

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1: Good evening. Welcome to the Now and Then Show. Eric Gessner with you. And right now, my special guest, all the way from California, is our good friend of the show, Travis Larson. Travis, how are you?
2: Oh, hey, it's been a little while, buddy. Maybe like, I want to say 2 years.
1: Yep,
2: I could be wrong about that. But I think last time, did I talk to you when I was out touring with Jim and Jura from Evanescence?
1: You did.
2: Yeah, okay. So that would have been the last time that we had a conversation. And last year kind of got away from me where I did a few short runs. I've been doing a lot of runs where I'm going out and I'm opening for this Prague supergroup called Progject, and it's Jonathan Mover, who is the original drummer for Joe Satriani back in the Stu Hamm days, and he's played with, you know, many acts, and then Mike Keneally from Zappa and Rio from Spock's Beard and Asia, the keyboard player, and kind of a rotating cast of other characters. But I was going out with those guys last few years as a solo opener, kind of while the band is a little bit on hiatus. And then we're actually, you know, we'll get to this as we continue talking, but there's a new version of this that that these guys are putting together, which is more of the fusion thing. So I'm going to do, within my tour this summer, I'm going to do a little bit of that as well. But I, for the first time in, since 2023, which is the last time TLB went out, Travis Larson Band, I'm going to go out and just do all the whole country and a little bit of Canada, playing as many places as I can and seeing as many people as I can, playing Travis Larson music versus going out and doing a mishmash of things with other people. Or, you know, like I mentioned last time we talked, I was out with Jim Majura, a former guitar player for Evanescence, and we were doing a thing together for a while. And this is just me out there playing the guitar. The band is totally fine. You know, it's funny, we have really, really lovely fans. I hate to compare us to, I know, you know, our favorite band, Rush, is out there on the road right now. And I hate to compare us to that, but in the realm of having people that really seem to dig in and love the band and care about whether we're doing okay, when we don't play for a long time, people start to wonder what's going on. And so just to put everybody at ease, you know, we all still love each other. We're doing great. And Jennifer, I literally just saw her 30 minutes ago. We live a block from each other and we're lifelong besties. But there's been a lot of stuff going on in real life where our parents are getting older and, you know, having some kind of elder care issues, things like that, as we do as we get older and deal with family. So the band's a little bit on hiatus these days just because everybody's been dealing with that. Me, Jennifer, you know, Dale, his parents passed a few years ago, but we're all getting to the age where we're having to deal with some stuff like that. So we've been on a bit of a break from the trio going out and just hitting it hard.
1: That was my first question. I was going to ask you, what's going on with the band? But obviously you're on hiatus, but has that stopped the songwriting flow, I guess? You guys working on anything? Anybody working on stuff solo or bouncing ideas across, you know, via the internet?
2: Well, I'm always, you know, it's funny. It doesn't even need to be the internet. We're such a real band that Jennifer lives up the street from me and Dale lives about a mile beyond her, all in the same town. So, and we, you know, we do hang out. We actually like each other. So, but I'm working on a few ideas. The thing is, when we really work on a new project or a new record, and when I write for a new record, I really lock myself in the vault, so to speak, and kind of bear down on this stuff and focus on it. I kind of want to get into a zone where I'm really focused on working on new music and not have distractions. So with all the kind of real life distractions that are going on right now, I've been kind of, you know, putting ideas here and there together for some day, but we haven't gotten together and been really working and or shedding anything. But we have potential future plans down the road. It's going to be a little bit, but you know, it's funny. People that follow musicians, they do one of two things. They either saw you yesterday and they'll say, "When's the next project?" Or they saw you 10 years ago and they say, "I just saw you playing last week." So the time space, you know, the time space continuum seems to get a little bit distorted sometimes. But I only bring that up because, you know, one of my big mentors and heroes, Steve Morris, just went out and did a run with Steve Morris Band. And that was the first time the Steve Morris Band, I think, has played any kind of a tour in like 9 years. And so it's funny how, you know, time gets away from you, but I don't think it's going to be 9 years before you see us again. It might be a couple of years, but it'll happen. And we're all doing good as far as, you know, there's no big like Stuart Copeland Sting feuds or anything like that going on. We all love each other.
1: All right. Our guest tonight is Travis Larson from the Travis Larson Band. He's here by himself tonight. He's going on a solo run of shows. We're going to be talking about that next. Well, let's go back to an album from, 20 years ago called Rate of Change. Let's pull one out of the archives. This one's called Sticks and Stones. 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

0: We just heard something from an album called Rate of Change that came out in 2006. And we heard a track called Sticks and Stones. What'd you think about that one after maybe not hearing that one for a while? Or are you bringing that one on tour?
1: Well, you know, what's funny about that is we did our 20th anniversary tour kind of right before COVID, I think. Yeah, it was somewhere like around, what was it, 2018, I think. And we had brought that back after a long time. I remember clearly because, you know, we hadn't played it in maybe, you know, well, it had been a while, maybe like 9 or 10 years, something like that. So it's cool to hear that. I feel like sonically, that was sort of a record where we started to kind of figure it out, you know, just from a sonic perspective in the studio. We've done this thing from the ground up, just figuring it out with, you know, no real help since we were kids. So, you know, of course, us listening to it, and I think all artists do that, but when we're listening to the old material, you can really judge the time period by the sonic quality of the album and kind of where we were with our skill set at the time, you know. But that song's got a great bass solo in it. I remember that. That's one reason I probably wouldn't do it on the solo shows. Whenever there's like a great bass solo on the solo shows, I kind of try and steer clear of those songs because I got to have Jennifer Young with me, you know.
0: There you go. So let's talk about Rush real quick. It's been an amazing couple of weeks to watch these guys go back on tour with a really smart, you know, epic, talented drummer, Annika Niles, and to see that folks smiling either in the crowd or on stage. You know, Geddy and Alex are goofing off like they normally do, only on steroids, and she's getting into it too. Did you get to see a show yet? My neighbor went down to the first show down in California at the Forum.
1: Okay.
0: But what's your thoughts about being a touring musician and seeing a band of that stature come out and really knock it out of the park?
1: Well, first of all, let me preface this by saying, because I've got this, the tour coming up, the whole tour, and this is, there's some truth to this. It's a little tongue in cheek, but it's some truth to it. Jennifer Young, who, you know, anybody that follows Travis Larson Band, she's been my bandmate, musical partner and best friend since we were kids. And we started this band because of Rush. That was our thing when we were in school as kids. That was our common thread. And so Jennifer is going to the one of the New York Madison Square Garden shows. And she, of course, got me a ticket because she wouldn't go, you know, we have to go together, right? So she got me a ticket and she said, I'll get the ticket, but you got to get yourself to Madison Square Garden. And so because we're dealing with a lot of the stuff we're dealing with family and elderly parents and stuff, she's going to fly out. But I was looking at the dates and I was like, okay, if I'm going to go all the way to New York, I got so many friends everywhere. I'm going to play. And I've got, you know, so then it was like working backwards. I sort of booked a tour starting in New York back to California in both directions and ended up with this full counterclockwise tour through the entire country. But it's all based around the beginning of August, going to Madison Square Garden and seeing our favorite band, Richard's Rush.
0: Okay, so now that you're going to go see them, what have you liked so far? What have you seen that's like that's blown you away?
1: I have checked some stuff out. I don't want to spoil it too much for myself, but I've checked enough out to know that honestly, Annika is killing it, which I always knew she would. I knew she was amazing. Jeff Beck's my other favorite artist, as you probably remember. So, you know, when you read a lot of stuff about my career, people will say, you know, it's a blend of Jeff Beck meets Rush meets the Dixie Dregs. And so, you know, Rush and Jeff Beck, I know who Annika is. And I think, honestly, and I think these guys have said this, because she's bringing some youthful energy to the thing. She's doing it respectfully and she's playing everything, you know, to the top ability and getting the important key parts and the overall vibe. But I also think she's adding a little bit of fire. And I think those guys are kind of getting kicked in the ass by that a little bit, if I could say that on the air. Those guys are feeling, you know, feeling the push behind them, because as we all know, the drummer is the engine, and this engine, you know, it's like they got a young, vibrant engine back there that's on fire and kind of kicking them into, you know, the next gear.
0: She's absolutely amazing, just watching her play and smile back there and hit all the fills and all that. And it's a lot of fun. And I think you're right. I, you know, somebody posted on Facebook the other day that she's the glue for the band right now. And I can't discount that. I think that she's kind of like pushing those guys a little bit and holding stuff together, and away they go, you know. And they've sold out, what, 58 shows or something like that almost immediately? Is that what it was?
1: It's something like that. I remember originally they were just going to do select cities and do multiple shows in those cities, which is kind of what these beginning geeks are. But originally, you know, they were going to do maybe like four nights at Madison Square Garden and however many nights at the Forum in LA and on and on and on, and only do a handful run. And then it turned into, I think it's like the next 2 years they're on the road. So that tells you how much demand there is and how much people want to see these guys. And I will just address this as an artist, because I know these guys get a lot of flack about tickets and stuff, but these guys, yes, they clearly are not going to need the money at this point. They're doing it because they love it, but those shows are really, really expensive to run, and it's really hard to be out there touring these days. And so it's not really their call what ticket prices are and what they end up being by the time they've gone through two or three different brokers and all that stuff. I guess I'm just saying it's not their fault, because I see a lot of people kind of whining about ticket prices. But of course, in my world, you know, I'll pay whatever I gotta pay to see my favorite band. But we're all doing the best we can out there in the world, just trying to like put these shows on and bring music to the people. And, you know, it's challenging these days, you know, with all the different obstacles, politically and otherwise, going over borders and paperwork and all that kind of stuff. I dealt with a little bit of that in the last couple of years with Jen Majura, and having work visas and different countries and those kinds of things, and how complicated it is when things start to get difficult for you to be able to get through all the red tape, so to speak.
0: My guest tonight is Travis Larson from the Travis Larson Band. He's going on a big solo tour here across the nation, a roundabout way of the U.S., I guess. And you start July 9th in Las Osas, California. And you're coming near us. You'll be in Vancouver on August 16th. Looks like you're in Eugene on the 26th. You're in Lebanon on August 28th and Creswell on August 29th. And you've got a private show in Bend, too, which is kind of cool.
1: Yeah. You know, what's funny is, so the Creswell gig is a festival that I played the last 2 years. And that got pushed by a week from what the normal date would be. So that's, you know, what we in the business called an anchor date. That's one of the gigs that you kind of base the other gigs around. And because they pushed it a week later, I ended up having so much more time in the Northwest that I booked a lot more stuff. So you guys are going to see a lot of me, and I hope people come out and hang, because I'm going to give the Northwest quite a bit of attention at the end of August.
0: Great. My special guest is Travis Larson tonight. Let's do one from your album called Sound Mind. This one goes back to 2011. Track number one called Nevermore. 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

0: We just heard Nevermore in the Travis Larson Band from 2011 Sound Mine. And we're hanging out with Travis tonight. Got a big tour coming up. We're talking music and life and all kinds of fun stuff. And it's great to have you back. You've been a supporter of my show for so long, and it's much appreciated. And it's great to hear your music. I play it all the time. I just pulled out a couple of your albums. I'm going to put them in rotation in my car.
1: Well, the feeling is mutual, Eric. I mean, to have people out there still supporting, I don't want to sound uppity and say real music, but you know, there's the music business these days is not what it once was. And there's a lot of different things going on out there, musically speaking, and all this, you know, all the weird AI conversations and stuff. So thank you for supporting musicians and artists that are actually out there trying to express themselves, because without guys like you helping us get the word out, it would be much more difficult. I was going to just mention you played Nevermore a minute ago, and that there's just a funny story with that, where we were trying to squeeze out last couple days of recording on that album as quickly, and originally, so the title Nevermore came from I have a friend named Vinnie Moore that people would be, you know, familiar with in the guitar world.
0: And oh yeah.
1: Vinny played guitar for UFO for years, which we toured through the Northwest with the UFO back, I think it was in 2009, we did their US tour. But anyway, Vinny was going to play on that track and play that solo originally. And we just didn't have time with the schedules to get the whole thing together. So we ended up calling the song Nevermore.
0: Nice. All right. Nevermore. All right, we're talking with Travis Larson on the Now and Then show. Let's talk about another big tour over the summer. And I don't know how much you caught this, but I'm a huge Rick Emmett fan. And seeing Triumph go back on the road, even in a different iteration, they kind of, you know, the first show or two were kind of rocky, but boy, they really kind of hammered it and had a great time. And the fans loved it. And, you know, Rick's 72. I think he's had prostate cancer, and he's back out there fronting the revamped Triumph with Phil X playing guitar and Todd Kearns as well from Slash's band. And that was a lot of fun to watch that one too.
1: Yeah, I've seen enough clips of that to know that they are bringing it. And, you know, Phil X is so great, and his energy is so positive. He's such a great player. So he's really, really adding a great energy to that stage, I think. But it's funny because going back to Jennifer and I in our early days when we met in high school, remember when you used to make each other cassettes back in the day? You'd make a tape. So we were making tapes for each other. And when the first one that we ever kind of exchanged, Jennifer gave me a tape that had Rush and Triumph on it. And so this summer is like old homecoming week or something. You know, it's so weird to see all our favorite bands from back in the day that are on the road right now and sounding great. I mean, those guys, they sound great from what I've heard, and Rush sounds great. You know, I actually honestly think Geddy's voice is a little stronger than it has been the last few times they've been out. And it's been over 10 years. I know he's been working with a vocal coach and stuff, but it's so cool to see these guys not only going out there, but they're not phoning it in. They're doing the work. Cause I know what it takes to sound that good. And these guys are bringing it. So it's really cool. I agree with you. It's great to see. It's great to see Triumph. It's great to see Rush, and anybody that's still able to get out there and bring it in their 70s, you know, God bless them.
0: Or how about their 80s, like Ian Gillan, that new Deep Purple album, Splat's due out here, I believe, next week or the week after.
1: Yeah, it's almost, now, you know, when you look at Paul McCartney and the Rolling Stones, you're starting to think, well, I mean, it's almost limitless at this point, right? Like, is there an end point, or do they just go until they drop? But, you know, the bar is still very high with a lot of these guys, and it's really impressive to see. There's nothing worse than going out and seeing your heroes when they just sound really not like they should still be doing it, you know, but I don't feel that way at all right now with these guys that are all out there playing this summer. It's really, really great and inspiring. And, you know, I'm not the youngest guy anymore either. So it's inspiring to see, you know, maybe I've got another 30 years in me, right?
0: Right. There you go. Yeah, for sure. It's just, you know, there's some guys have to tap out, like, what's his name from Twisted Sister? Dee Snider couldn't do it anymore. So he's done.
1: Yeah. Right? You know, I believe I could be wrong about this. I believe that is based around some health issues, right? Like his heart or something, because I did a show with Dee Snider years ago, and that guy is a machine. I can't imagine him ever aging out. I think he's actually got like health issues that it's a trade-off. It's basically saying, I'm not going to risk going out and not, you know, not be around for my family and my kids, because that guy is one of the, he's in the best shape of anybody I've seen. You know, I can't imagine that guy ever really slowly starting to dwindle. So I think he's got some real health issue going on.
0: He does appear on the Triumph tribute album. He does a track on there. And I that was my favorite album of 2025, that Triumph tribute album, Magic Power, that came out. And there's so many great players on there, like Joel Hoekstra and Jeff Keith and, you know, Phil X, and just everybody's on there, right? Yeah. And it's amazing how good that album is. And even Lawrence Gowan from Styx is on there. You know, wow. So it's tremendous. If you don't have it, definitely go out and download it or get it. It's a lot of fun.
1: I saw Kansas a few months ago, actually. And it was, you know, of course, the first question is like, who's actually in Kansas anymore? But I have to say they sounded phenomenal. You know, everything was great. And to see all these guys out there that are doing this stuff, and you know, the ones that are hanging in there that are original, it's really something. You know, I mean, to see, you know, like you mentioned, to guys in their 70s, guys in their 80s, you know, I look at you know, like for instance, Steve Morris is dealing with some physical issues right now, you know, but he's still such a good in shape, you know, young at heart human being. That he's kind of doing all these workarounds where physically he's trying to figure out how he can play things that he can't play the way he used to play them, but he's figuring out new techniques to play them in the future. So, you know, I think, I don't know, I'm seeing a lot of inspiring and trudging ahead of my heroes and my peers these days. Guys are just kind of like forcing the issue and make it happen, and it's really cool.
0: Travis Larson, my special guest tonight. Let's do one from the new exhibit, which came out a couple of years ago, I believe. Was it two years ago?
1: Yeah. 2023, I think.
0: There you go. Let's do the title track here, The New Exhibit. 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

0: We just heard the new exhibit, Travis Larson Band there, Dale Moon on drums, Jennifer Young on bass, and of course, Travis Larson on guitar. Yeah, it's a great, great album. A lot of fun to listen to. There's so many cool tunes on it. It's sonically very well produced. You and Jennifer did a great job on that. And yeah, if you don't have it, go and get it.
1: Yeah, I'll be doing quite a bit off that record, you know, still, because those songs, we only played about half the album on that tour, and so there's quite a bit of material in there still to be presented to people, and it's still, for me, it's still fresh. You know, there's songs I've been playing for almost 30 years, and then there's songs that if you've only been playing them for a year or two, you know, or if you've only done them on one tour, they're still really fresh and fun to play. So I'm doing quite a bit of that, and then some old TLB classics, I guess. Not that we have classics, but stuff that our fans are used to hearing or want to hear. And it's interesting because the reason I kind of started to have the chutzpah, the nerve to go out and do this is back, Steve Morse fans will remember in the late 80s, Steve was kind of, he got out of the music business for a bit. This is around the time he was playing with Kansas, but that was sort of a part-time gig, and he was an airline pilot for a while. And when he was doing that, he was also starting to do a lot of solo shows where, you know, he would do a couple of acoustic songs, and then he would do some looping, and then he would do a couple of songs to tracks and end up with a show. And I always thought he did such a classy and well-presented job of that's kind of what gave me the courage to say, you know, you can do this. I mean, obviously the band is ideal, but if you pick your material right and you know, you have a connection with your audience and share some of the background of some of the songs and things like that, it really turns into a really nice and intimate show. And I can play some places that I wouldn't normally play with the band, you know, due to volume issues and space issues and those kind of things. So you can do little intimate places, or I'm going to be doing some big festivals and things like that too. So it makes it really, really flexible. But I do notice that I don't have, you know, my partner in crime on the front line, Jennifer Young, with me a lot, because when the band is playing, you can see where half the eyes are looking or more, and they're usually not looking at me.
0: Are you going on the road by yourself, or do you have somebody you're going with?
1: I'm going completely by myself. And then I've got a lot of friends that we're going to do stuff on the way. I'm doing, I think, 3 or 4 shows with my friend Larry Mitchell, Grammy Award-winning guitar player who lives out in Alabama. And we're going to do Alabama and Georgia and Florida together. And I'm doing a partial run with this new project that Jonathan Mover and Mike Keneally have. And on bass is going to be Brian Beller. And then they've got a new guitar player that I don't think people in America are familiar with. He's a European guy. And his name escapes me right now. I haven't met the gentleman yet. But that's a project that I'm going to be doing Southern California with at the beginning of the tour. And then, you know, throughout the tour, you know, when I'm in the Northeast, there's a band called Ad Astra, a fusion band that plays up there that have, for years, we've done stuff with. So I've got a lot of friends around the country here and there where I'm going to be playing with musician friends of mine for, you know, maybe several nights in a row. And then some of the shows are just going to be me. Some of them are going to be with friends. It's very flexible because I can kind of do anything. And some of them I have, you know, guys on the bill with me that are opening. Some of them it's just me for an entire evening. So it's really a mishmash.
0: So you're going to drive the bus. You're going to work the merch table.
1: Yeah.
0: And you get yourself a beer.
1: Well, it's funny you say drive the bus, but one of the things is that's not a joke, except for the fact that with today's gas prices, if it's just going to be me, why would I take the band touring vehicle? So truth be told, I just picked up a car for the tour.
0: Let me guess, Prius.
1: No, but I don't want to say, because I don't want people messing with the car on the road, but I spent a good part of 2024 and early 2025 in Europe when I was over there with Jen Majura, and I was driving everything over there is manual, and all they're really into cars over there. And you've got the Autobahn, you've got the Swiss Alps, you've got all these cool little cobblestone villages and stuff. So I did all kinds of driving for 4 months, and I got done with that, and I was like, my manual shift chops were really high, and I was like, I've never had a proper car. I've been driving touring vehicles with vans with bands in vans for my whole career, and most of my regular life, because I just haven't had a regular vehicle. So I just bought a nice, fun little 6-speed manual car that's, I hate to say it's a sports car. It's got to have enough room to lug some gear, and you can put the back seat down. But it's really not a touring vehicle, but it's my touring vehicle.
0: You got room for t-shirts?
1: Oh, I got room for, you got to make room for merch. If you don't have room for merch, then you're in trouble, right?
0: Right. You can always have somebody like ship it to your next gig too,
1: Yeah. Or I can just strap an action packer to the roof. Yeah.
0: There you go. Nice. My special guest tonight is Travis Larson. Let's do another track here from the new exhibit. This one's called The Golden West. We play this one a lot. You're listening to The Now and Then Show.

0: My special guest has been Travis Larson on the Now and Then Show, and we heard the Golden West off his latest album, The New Exhibit, which came out about a couple years ago. And we're hanging out, talking about his tour. Looks like a lot of fun. So real quick question here. Let's say you're going to bring one song on the tour. Let's say, for example, Nevermore or something like that. How long does it take you to program everything for that so you could play along with it?
1: Well,
0: on the average.
1: Generally speaking, when we make an album, we mix a mix for each of us. Okay. So I will mix a song for an album with the band, and we will take a copy where there's no guitars and a copy where there's no bass and a copy where there's no drums and a separate click track on a file where you can line the two up. So that way, if Dale's doing drum clinics, he can play to us. When Jennifer's doing bass clinics, she can play to us, and you know, so on and so on. So I have Jen and Dale with me via the magic of digital technology for all the band performance stuff. And then some stuff is, you know, things that I do on improv where I do looping solos and things like that. Some stuff I've actually have programmed to be able to do some jam songs, because I always have room for when I've got, like I mentioned before, friends that are in town or I'm in their town. And I've got a good 45 minutes of jam songs. So if I've got somebody like, you know, Larry Mitchell or somebody like that at the show, you know, we can kind of go through some cool standards, like some Jeff Beck songs or some Hendrix songs, things like that. And that's stuff that I've put together to be able to play with friends. So, but to answer your question, I'm not actually specifically programming something for the gigs. I'm actually, I've already done that when we recorded the album. So
0: there you go. How about that? Travis Larson, it's been great having you, but before you go, where can we get your tour dates and your merch?
1: Well, the home base for everything is always TravisLarsonBand.com. It's TravisLarsonBand.com. And then also, guys my age are still all on Facebook. And of course, I'm on Instagram and all the other stuff, you know, even the stuff some of the kids are on, like TikTok and everything. So you could find me out there. The home base is always the band website, because that's kind of our universe there, TravisLarsonBand.com.
0: Travis, thank you so much for hanging out with me. We'll do this again down the road.
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1: All right, one more hour to go of this thing we call the Now and Then Radio Show. Thank you so much for hanging out. This is Eric Gessner, and coming up this hour, we've got some vintage Jeff Scott Soto, a brand new one from Striper, a new one from Asia, but right now a new band called Asukaru, and I don't know too much about these guys. The new album is called Tall Tales. It's fantastic. This one's called Blood on the Rocks, and you're listening to 88.5, 100.7 KMEZ.

There's a new one from Talia Hoyt, all the way from Colorado. She's into the symphonic rock and roll, of course, and that one's called Torn. And we're going to try to get her on the show here down the road. We'll wait and see about that, but she's on my list. Here's one from Stryper. Brand new album is called Throne of Thorns. Stryper, of course, a Christian rock and metal band. And they're really good, too, led by Michael Sweet and Oz Fox. Again, the new album called Throne of Thorns. This is called Ashes to Roses on the Now and Then Show.

brand new music from former Black Sabbath guitar man Tony Iommi, and his new album is called From the Dark. And there's a debut track there called World Alone. And of course, he gets a little help there from the great singer Jorn Landa right here on the Now and Then Show. Also in there, we heard Asia, brand new, and Echo of You. And that's off their forthcoming album, Indigo. And we heard Stryper to start it off. Well, here's another Michael Schenker alumni, played with Michael Schenker quite a bit over the years. His name's Gary Barden. And this is a new one here. Gary, I believe he's like 72 now. And this one's called Empowered Emotions, title track of his latest album. You're listening to the Now and Then Show.

I love that track from Ricky Warwick from the forthcoming album Fire and Vengeance. He gets some help there from Phil Collin, guitar player extraordinaire with Def Leppard, and that's a track called Seek Zen Destroy. Not then, Zen, Z-E-N. Great track there. We heard Jeff Scott Soto from Wide Awake and Dreamland, and Love Will Find a Way, a classic from him, and a new one from Gary Barden to start it off. Well, I don't know if you've heard it yet, but Deep Purple has a new album out. They are playing some of their new tunes on the road as they make their way across the United States. They were in Memphis here a few nights ago. And here's a track called Sacred Land. New album is called Splat. Deep Purple, now an end show.

Former UFO frontman Phil Mogg from an album of a couple of years ago called Mogg's Motel. And of course, Phil retired from UFO and he had a heart attack as well. He's on the mend. He's doing other projects like that one, a solo effort. Mogg's Motel, we heard I Thought I Knew You. We heard Cassidy Paris and Watch the Fire. That's an Eclipse track. You may have heard that one on the show before. And of course, you can find that on the Frontiers 30 Years compilation album. And Deep Purple started us off. Thanks for listening to KMUZ tonight. We will see you next Thursday, 8 p.m. right here for three more hours of nonstop rock and roll. Look for us on Facebook. Look for the Now and Then Show. Say hello and go out and buy some merch. And, of course, make good decisions out there. 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Here's Crown Lands and Black Star.

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1: 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Welcome to Realm of Chaos. I am Todd. I will be your guide to the Eldritch Realm of all things heavy. We're going to start things out tonight with Desecrator, Dissect, and Nunslaughter. Here we go.

All right, well, we got that one rolling right away with Desecrator, Insult, Ignorance, and Deadline from one of their albums. And then we did Passage to Eternity from Dissect off of Swallow's Swarming Mass, whatever swarming is. And then this is Effing War with Nunslaughter. We're going to get moving on to the next one here. I don't want to talk a whole lot tonight. In fact, I'm not going to that much, except about this band, probably, and one of the other ones. This is one of my old favorites. This is Amoebix. This is one of those bands that kind of crossed genres between metal, punk, and whatever, and basically invented crust. They were otherworldly for the short time they blazed across the earth. They got into all sorts of crazy esoteric stuff. Rob still does to a greater extent. He did Tau Cross, where he covered all sorts of subject matter and conspiracies. And then Stig went on to do bands like Zygote and most recently False Fed. But this is Amoebix, Arise.

0: Silva. So how can I ask this? See, that's the most vocabulary in the
1: All right, that was a Amoebics with one of my favorite tracks. That was Arise. I'm going to give a quick introduction for the next band. Here's a group of five guys from Portland who have really kind of come from nowhere and just made their own way in this. You know, they kind of got together with a bunch of other people, and they've been working with this label, Bleak House, which I believe they are directly involved with, if I'm not mistaken. Ben, the singer, may correct me on that if he's listening. But this is Misery Whip, and they really kind of stick to their guns about what they believe in. They write some heavy riffs. They're another crossover genre band. They go between like brutal death metal and hardcore. This is, I believe, also one of Ben's favorite tracks off the album, if I'm not mistaken. This is Death of a Small Town.

Okay, that was an absolutely molting track of death from Incubus, not the crappy band from the 90s, but, well, they're from the 90s too, but they don't suck. That was Incubus with Serpent Temptation. Before that was Misery Whip from Death of a Small, the song is Death of a Small Town from the album The Right to Live in Peace, and then Arise from the Mighty Amoebix. We've got to move along now to Dissenter with Storm of the Witch.

That was Unembalmed with Swarm of Flies. Before that, we had Swazafix from the Netherlands from their demos with Burdened Sufferance. And then we started out with Dissenter, Storm of the Witch. All right. No more talking. This is Grave Miasma. Purgative Circumvolution on Realm of Chaos.

0: And that brings us to the last point of interest. There's an external deformity. I mean, apart from the lack of sexual organs. It's extremely subtle and extremely provocative. I wonder if either of you have noticed.
1: Has no navel.
0: No what?
1: No belly button. The thing has no belly button.
0: That's right. And that means this creature has never really been born.

Okay, that was Hemorrhoid from Portland with Raw Materials of Decay. Before that, we had a band that I wish more people knew about. They're from Hamburg, Germany. I figured out about them on tour there in 2012. That was Drowned with Cast into Negative Form. Check them out if you have not heard them. And then before that, The Mighty Grave Miasma with Purgative Circumvolution. Okay, we're going to get moving along to our last three here. We're going to start this one off with Commandant Obsidian Gravitational...

since I got involved in this session of overzealous button pushing, that I'm going to give that title again. That's Commandant with Obsidian Gravitational Torrent. I swear to the Black Obelisk of Kadath, if you do not have a bang over by the end of this show, at least these last three tracks, then you are doing it wrong. Also, one last thing, maybe drink one less beer this week or smoke one less joint. If you really like what's going on here, make a small donation to the station, kmuz.org. It doesn't take much. But I've said enough. We're going to end the night tonight with Lucid Monomania from Wolf Brigade and Witness from Primitive Warfare. I'll catch you guys next week. Bye.

0: Last one, people, snap your neck at someone else's. Later, nerds.
1: At 30 minutes after midnight, there will be no more world.

0: one another and think they're doing well, and all they want is your money, and you can go to,
1: hold it,
0: and
1: sister.
0: That's all.
1: That's all.
0: I just tell you that's all.
1: That's all, that's all.
0: But baby, don't have religion. I tell you that's all. Now, there's a kind of preacher, he's high in speech. He has to go to college just to learn how to preach, and that's all.
1: That's all.

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0: Oh, Lord, have mercy. 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
1: Loving on. 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

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Who is that knocking? Baby, who is that in there?

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Yeah, brother, dig this, man. Yeah, hey. Yeah, man. I got a story to tell you. Man.

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Willamette Wake Up is our weekday local public affairs show that airs Monday through Friday at 8 a.m. You can hear the whole show again for up to 14 days or just the feature interviews produced for Willamette Wake Up by going to kmuz.org/shows. 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I'm your host today, Melanie Zermer. Today on Willamette Wake Up, we re-air a two-part conversation about the proposed Detroit Dam drawdown from our regular segment, Conservation Spotlight. Since this conversation was recorded in late spring, both Marion County and the City of Salem have sued the Army Corps of Engineers to prevent the drawdown from happening. The lawsuit is still in play. Before we air the story, a few community announcements. The Community Business and Education Leaders, or CBEL, invites you to find out what it takes to build a community where every person feels connected, valued, and able to contribute. It's free, includes breakfast, and will be held Thursday, September 3rd from 8 to 9:30 a.m. at the REC in Kaiser. Learn more at cbelsalem.org. Next week, Salem City Club meets for the first event of the season on Thursday, September 10th at noon at the Willamette Heritage Center. 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Now, here's part one of our story on the Detroit Dam drawdown.

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1: I am your host, Chelsea Blank, the Natural Areas Conservation Planner with the Marion Soil and Water Conservation District. On this episode, we are talking with Greg Taylor, fisheries biologist from the United States Army Corps of Engineers. Today, we will learn about the Detroit Dam drawdown that is scheduled to take place in the winter of 2026. The drawdown is being considered primarily to improve downstream passage for endangered salmon and steelhead, as required by a biological opinion completed in 2024. Many residents of Salem and Staten have concerns about how this will impact drinking water, which comes from the dam in the North Sanium River. So we are here today to help folks have the information they need to understand this complicated process. And I am so excited to learn from you today. So a big welcome to you, Greg.
2: Thanks for having me, Chelsea.
1: Yeah, so just jumping right in. First, can you explain what a dam drawdown is and why they are done?
2: Yeah, so I think in simplest terms, a drawdown is something we do at the dam to lower the elevation of the reservoir to meet a specific authorized purpose or objective. Probably the easiest one for people to kind of wrap their arms around and one they're familiar with is that, you know, in the summertime, Detroit is typically full or close to full. And then by the fall and the winter, the reservoir is much lower in elevation. And we're doing that to make sure that we have space in that reservoir to capture floodwaters in the wintertime. And so that's, I think, the most tangible or kind of the easiest example of why or how a drawdown works. We're just lowering that reservoir elevation down for the authorized purpose. In this case, it's flood risk management. We are doing these things for other reasons as well. And so other things that we use these reservoir drawdowns for typically are, you know, just sometimes we have maintenance requirements at the dam, and so we need to do a maintenance activity or a repair. It requires a lower elevation in the reservoir, so we'll bring the pool down, complete the maintenance, and then bring the pool back up. In this case, with this particular drawdown at Detroit that's going to happen this fall and winter, the objective here is really to improve downstream fish passage for juvenile Chinook salmon that are living in Detroit Reservoir. So we have done a number of these drawdowns over the years at core dams to support downstream fish passage. And so this is just another one of those.
1: Okay, great. Yeah, that's great to know kind of the other reasons. So it's not just for fish passage, but this particular one is. But there's a lot of ways that this is used as a tool for water management.
2: Yeah, absolutely. I mean, when you look at dams across the Pacific Northwest, they operate a little bit differently depending on what their authorized purposes are or the objectives for operating those particular facilities. Mm-hmm. So if you were to transition, say, over to the Columbia River, look at a Bonneville Dam, it doesn't have a flood risk management authorization. And okay. So that particular pool operates what we call run of the river. In other words, whatever kind of comes into that dam goes out. And so you see no seasonal lowering or raising of that elevation of that particular reservoir because of how it's operated. Our dams in this case are different, and we're using them for flood risk management. And so this seasonal drawdown is something that's always happened. Maybe this is the time to kind of talk about the distinction between that normal seasonal drawdown that we do and this particular operation. Big picture, again, what we're trying to do with this particular drawdown is improve downstream fish passage for juvenile Chinook salmon that live in the reservoir. To do that, what we need to do is help those fish find their way out of the dam. And then when they do find a route out of the dam, we want that to be the safest route possible so that their survival is as high as they can be. And so what we know about fish, and in this case, juvenile salmon that live in these reservoirs, there's kind of a magic number for them to be effective at finding their way out. And that number is usually about 50 feet or less to the outlet structure at a dam like this. So that could be our turbine units, that could be our regulating outlet, that could be a spillway gate, it could be a number of different features that pass water at our dams, but those fish are going to find their way out most effectively through that particular route when the depth of the reservoir over that particular structure is 50 feet or less. So what this drawdown does is it targets our regulating outlet gates at Detroit Dam. Those gates happen to be about 95 feet below our normal low point for the reservoir in the winter. So what we're targeting is to draw the pool down eventually an additional 55 feet within 50 feet of those regulating outlet gates, so that fish can find their way out in the wintertime. And those regulating outlet gates are a form of a spill gate, and they're the much safer passage route for fish out of the dam than our turbine units. So there's no trick here, really. It's just a matter of kind of narrowing up the depth of the reservoir to that safe route so fish can find it and survive at a higher rate when they do migrate out.
1: That kind of brings up two points. First, how are fish usually passed from downstream the dam to upstream where they need to go?
2: Broadly, in the Willamette Basin, we have Chinook salmon and we have winter steelhead that are listed under the Endangered Species Act. The primary mechanism that is going to be used to improve their status over time is to reestablish and sustain populations above these dams. The vast majority of the historic habitat for those species is above Corps of Engineers dams in the Willamette Basin. So that's, you know, above in the North Saniam and the Brighton Bush above Detroit. It's in the McKenzie Basin, South Fork McKenzie Basin above Cougar. It's in the Middle Fork Willamette above Lookout Point, Hills Creek Reservoirs. And then it's, Quartzville, Middle Saniam, South Saniam above Foster and Green Peter. That's where the habitat is, most of it, for these species. And so it's really critical if we're going to improve status to A, get the adults up there. The way that's done is they are collected at the base of these dams at fish facilities. And we have what's called trap and haul in this basin. So fish are physically handled. They ascend a ladder, they're captured, but then they're loaded on trucks and they're physically trucked above the reservoirs and released to the habitat above these dams. That's step one. That's been going on in most of these basins for either the life of the dam in some cases, or in other cases, at least 25 to 30 years. But that's only the piece, a piece of the puzzle. The harder part and the more difficult part is after those fish are released, then they'll go up these tributaries and they spawn. Those eggs incubate in the gravel. The juveniles emerge in the late winter and spring, and then they start to migrate downstream like they always would. But they end up in these large reservoirs. And the most difficult technical challenge we have in the Willamette to reestablishing these populations is really helping those small fish find their way out of the reservoir and to survive at high enough rate that we get enough of those fish back to sustain populations of these fish above the dam. And so the drawdown is targeting that second piece, the downstream passage piece, and getting juveniles out of the reservoir and at the highest survival rate we can.
1: Okay, that helps. Thank you so much for clarifying that.
2: Yeah, so the normal fluctuation of Detroit Reservoir is between a low point of elevation 1450. That's the low point. And we're typically there in the months of December and January. And then the pool eventually fills up to elevation 1563.5. Now, we have, and I won't go into all these details, but an interim risk reduction measure that's lowered that number by 5 feet to elevation 1558.5. And that's for a dam safety reason. Point is the pool fluctuates, in this case, about 108 feet each year. That's the normal fluctuation, normal operation of the pool. What the drawdown is going to do is, because it's targeting our regulating outlet gates and we want to be within 50 feet of them, instead of stopping at that low point of 1450, it's going to bring the pool down an additional 55 feet to elevation 1395. In other words, lower than we would normally operate the reservoir, so that we're in 50 feet, within 50 feet of those regulating outlet gates, hold it there probably for a couple of weeks, and then eventually the reservoir will then just fill back up to that normal low point and then operate normally from February on.
1: Yeah, I think the key word that I heard was eventually you'll get it to that new low point. So is this going to happen all at once, or is this going to be occurring in phases? How long can we expect to see the impacts from this, and what is kind of the timeline that we should expect?
2: Yeah, so I think what we want to do with this particular drawdown is we want to implement it over time, in over a number of years. And the reason we'd like to do that is, if we do that, we think we can really minimize the amount of turbidity that we're producing and the sediment that's ultimately passed downstream. One of the impacts of these reservoir drawdowns can be turbid water and sediment being produced that's ultimately some fraction of it released downstream, which can impact a number of things, can impact ecology. But the biggest impact we've seen with some of the other drawdowns, of course, is potential impacts to drinking water providers who are treating that water before it's ultimately safe for people to drink. What we're hoping to do is, in this first year, we're going to bring the pool down like we always would in November, and then we're going to be targeting that normal elevation 1450, normal low point, in early December, and then we'll continue to bring the pool down. In this year, we're going to target an elevation that's about 25 feet below elevation 1450, so 1425. And the reason we've chosen that elevation is because that is an elevation we've been to a number of times in recent years. We've been there for some maintenance work. We've been there in some dry conditions. But multiple times over the years, we've been down to that elevation 1425. And we haven't seen any adverse water quality impact associated with that. That seems like, in year one, a safe place to start. Go down to that 25 feet, hold the pool there for several weeks, and then bring the pool back up. In subsequent years, the way the drawdown will work is we'll bring the pool down again in that November timeframe. In December, we'll reach that elevation 1450, again, the normal low elevation set point, and then we'll bring the pool down. But say in year two, instead of going down to elevation 1425, we'll bring the pool down that much further. Ultimately, we want to get, like I said, down to that elevation 1395, 55 feet down. But what we're going to do is, in doing that, we're going to be in real time watching the amount of sediment and turbidity that's being produced during the operation. And then we'll have to make decisions about how far to go down based on what we're observing, and either continue to bring the pool down if the turbidity levels are remaining low, or halting the drawdown for that particular year and then restarting it in a subsequent year. What it is going to be, over time, kind of an incremental reduction of what the lowest point is each year, and then ultimately trying to get to that target elevation, like I said, of elevation 1395.
1: Okay, so yeah, it's kind of more easing into that target drawdown elevation that you're thinking of. So that's good to know. It won't be just all at once kind of flooding the downstream river with all the sediment and everything. So that's a lot less scary.
2: Yeah, I think it's in this case, because I think something important to note is that the drawdowns at Lookout Point and at Green Peter, those were done under an injunction, and they were non-discretionary. In other words, there was a court order that required them to be done, and they were designed to be done a certain way. And so those particular drawdowns, we went all the way down to the target elevation in the first year. Here, this drawdown is part of our biological opinion, so it's our requirements under the Endangered Species Act, our Endangered Species Act compliance. But we have the discretion to shape this operation. And so that is really key, because we're able to kind of minimize some of the impacts, the other authorized purposes, and yet still work towards, you know, that ultimate goal of elevation 1395 and getting down to where we think we're going to see some of the best downstream fish passage associated with this drawdown.
1: Just a quick update. If you are now joining us, I'm here with Greg Taylor, fisheries biologist with the United States Army Corps of Engineers. And you are listening to the Conservation Spotlight, a regular segment of Willamette Wake Up on KMUZ Community Radio at 88.5 and 100.7 FM and streaming on KMUZ.org. What is the science behind this decision? I know you kind of touched on the science of what the fish need in order to have safe passage, but what evidence is there to suggest that the drawdown is the best option for improving fish passage for the endangered species? And what's the alternative situation if this is not done?
2: Yeah, we have a lot of history, a lot of science behind this. And so I think an important point to make here is we're not guessing about whether these fish are going to pass downstream. When you lower these reservoir elevations and you get within the types of elevations that we're talking about, so, and again, I mentioned kind of that 50 feet and below, the science that we've collected for 70 years or better at these dams with juvenile Chinook salmon shows that they will move out in large numbers. And so, just want to make sure that people understand we're not guessing as to whether these fish are going to move downstream. All the science that's been collected all these years says that they will. What that doesn't ensure, and what we can't control, is, you know, kind of the outcome. So we can get the fish out, but ultimately, you know, kind of the payoff is, well, how many adult fish do we get back? And there's a lot less control on that part of it, right? These fish are going on a substantial journey down through the main stem Willamette, out to the ocean for multiple years and back. And, you know, sometimes that ocean environment is favorable, sometimes less favorable. And so we'll probably get a lot of variability in what we ultimately see in some of the adult returns. But the reality is, with the existing infrastructure of this dam, this is the tool in our tool belt to pass these fish downstream in meaningful numbers. Again, in those kind of two ways, right? Help fish find it, and then, because this route is safer, improve the survival if they do find it, because it's a safer route out of the dam.
1: Why was the dam not constructed with, I guess, these like necessary lower elevations in mind for what salmon need? Was that intentional, or was that kind of just like lack of evidence or science that we knew back then when the dam was constructed about salmon and what they need?
2: Yeah, that's a good question. So each one of our dams, there were decisions made about the types of fish passage structures that were going to be built and kind of the populations of fish that we would ultimately maintain And that, you know, that decision was a little bit different as you look around the different sub-basins. You go over to Fall Creek Dam. Fall Creek's a small tributary of the Middle Fork Willamette. That dam was designed with an upstream passage facility, and it was designed with a downstream fish passage facility as well, which was a set of what we call fish horns, just a kind of like a regulating outlet structure that allowed for some surface elevation or flow into it to pass fish downstream. Now, that failed. And so we've used drawdowns at that particular dam for almost the entire life of the dam. But there was designed upstream and downstream fish passage. At Detroit, that was never the plan. The plan was to collect fish at Detroit at the Minto Fish Collection Facility downstream of Big Cliff Dam. But ultimately, it was only for hatchery production. So the natural production that was going to be sustained, or the wild fish population that was going to be sustained, was only going to be sustained below the dam. That was always the plan. These dams were conceived, really, if you want to think about it this way, of 100 years ago. And so that was what was envisioned in the North Sandium at the time. Now, that has certainly changed with the listing of fish in 1999 under the Endangered Species Act. So what you're doing now is you're trying to take a dam that never conceived of passing these fish safely downstream, and you're trying to reoperate it with no additional infrastructure to improve downstream fish passage. And you're doing the best you can with what you got to work with. And so, you know, it's a big change. And it's a challenge because there wasn't designed downstream fish passage at a place like Detroit. The Natural Resource Agencies, you know, working with the Corps of Engineers, came up with what we were going to have in terms of fish passage facilities at these dams. And then how much mitigation hatchery production was going to be produced. And so in some cases, there was less mitigation hatchery production and more reliance on fish passage facilities. Other cases, they thought the best approach was to kind of lean heavy into hatchery mitigation versus investing in these fish passage facilities. And there was an approach that didn't, kind of maximize one of those alternatives over the other. It didn't just say you will have fish passage facilities up and downstream at every dam, and there'll be very little hatchery production, and vice versa. You didn't have a situation where there was no fish passage facility of any kind, but there may not have been downstream fish passage. And so effectively, you were leaning heavily into hatchery mitigation. And, you know, that was a decision society made at the time. I don't know that it's, you know, is reflective of exactly how society views that today, of course. You know, and in the Endangered Species Act is a reflection of that. So, we're trying to operate facilities different to support, you know, this different desire and need based on a federal law.
1: That is really interesting. Does that have to do with when the dams were built, or is it just no one really anticipated seeing salmon be listed, and it was just kind of random decisions were made differently in different places?
2: You know, I think the anticipation, and if there was maybe a miss, right, in some of that thinking, I think what people anticipated was that the natural production below the dam would be more successful than it has been over time. And there were some things about how the dam has changed, primarily water quality and primarily temperature, that weren't fully appreciated what some of those impacts were going to be to wild fish production. I think the intent was good, right? And the idea that oh, well, the water is generally going to be cold. These salmon should be able to successfully spawn and rear and do all these things. And you're going to have this mix of hatchery fish returning, but you'll still have, you know, strong and robust wild fish populations that are using these areas below the dam. And that part largely didn't play out. And so now we have a choice, right, to try to either make that downstream environment better or perform better, or reestablish and put fish back up in the habitat we know is good habitat, and then try to improve this downstream fish passage piece so we can sustain these populations above the dams. And that's where we're headed and have been headed for quite some time in the Willamette, is reestablishing these fish populations in the historic habitat above the dams. I'm happy to talk to folks about this. So if people can reach out to me, and I'm certainly happy to answer any questions people have.
1: Awesome. Yeah, I really appreciate the openness to feedback from the public and the communities, because it does impact everyone. Thank you so much. And yeah, we will make sure to stay tuned as this process unfolds over the next few years.
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4: I'm Dr. Anthony Lizowitz, and this is Climate Connections. Jonathan Klein says the students he met at a climate protest in 2019 were angry. He had taken his daughter and her friends to a school strike in San Francisco, where thousands of students were protesting for climate action. He says the kids were frustrated with adults for not doing more when they have the power to do so, and for not preparing students for a climate-altered future.
5: It was like the rage that I heard from them, you know, the outrage and the clarity that this has to change.
4: Klein had spent years working in education, but after the protest, he started learning more about climate change. And soon he co-founded the nonprofit Undaunted K-12, which advocates for climate action in schools.
5: If our goal is to prepare young people for the future, then rising generations' futures are going to be deeply shaped by extreme weather and climate change, and in fact are already being shaped and disrupted by extreme weather. And so this is not somebody else's work, this is our work.
4: His group promotes climate education for students, tracks the impact of extreme weather on schools, and helps schools become more efficient with new HVAC systems and other appliances, so both schools and students are better prepared for some of the challenges of climate change. Climate Connections is produced by the Yale Center for Environmental Communication. To learn more about climate change, visit climateconnections.org.
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3: 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Now for part two of the Detroit Dam Drawdown with host Chelsea Blank and her guest Greg Taylor with the Army Corps of Engineers.
1: So you were just starting to get into kind of the habitat differences upstream and downstream, and this does make me wonder, and I'm sure maybe a lot of other people are wondering too, what are the potential impacts of this to downstream populations of salmon, especially when they're just finishing their spawning season in the winter?
2: Yeah, that's a great question, Chelsea. So, yeah, I think one thing that can happen and does happen, you know, when we design or have a desire to do a different operation at the dam, you know, 25 years of experience has taught me that there's always going to be a set of pros and cons or trade-offs, right, associated with something like that. And, you know, a drawdown is this kind of an extreme version of that, where there are some really significant trade-offs, right? So on the benefit side, obviously we're focused on trying to improve downstream fish passage. Almost everybody's, kind of in favor of that. But on the downstream side, there's two kind of water quality issues that, potentially are pretty impactful. And one of them is in a form that you can really see and is real obvious and most of the public is tracking, which is this issue of turbidity or sediment that's being generated and ultimately passed downstream. Many people have seen kind of the picture at the confluence of the North Saniam and the South Saniam during the 2023 drawdown at Greenpeter, the first year where the water coming from out of the South Saniam Basin was incredibly turbid. And then there's the North Saniam where we don't have a drawdown and it's crystal clear, right? This turbidity, the sediment is generated when the reservoir converts from reservoir back to river. And so in this case, in the case of Greenpeter, that reservoir converted back to miles of stream channel. Unfortunately, that stream channel over the last 60, 70 years has accumulated each year sediment. And so that river has to recut that channel. And as it does that, it's picking that sediment up. And then as that sediment hits the reservoir that still remains, some fraction of it settles out, but then some fraction of it stays in suspension and then is passed downstream as this turbid water. And so the vast majority of the sediment kind of moves from one spot in the reservoir to a lower spot in the reservoir, but a fraction of it goes downstream. And so, this is a significant impact because this turbid water and the turbidity generated is generally significantly higher than what we would observe in a winter storm. Not necessarily in magnitude, because a lot of times winter storms generate pretty high turbidities, but it's the duration, right? How long that lasts. And so we're seeing turbidity last for significant periods of time, on the order of weeks and months versus days. And so, where this has been especially problematic has been for water treatment plants. They were all engineered and designed for certain turbidity levels based on, historic dam operations and the historic turbidity levels observed in the system. And so when you get a change in condition like that, that has really been impactful to some of those drinking water providers, Sweet Home, Lebanon, Albany. And this is the same concern, of course, that the cities of Salem and Staten would have about this particular drawdown, is that by generating some of these higher turbidity levels over extended periods of time, it's going to potentially impact their ability to produce both quantities and quality of safe water. And so, that is of the thing that's been most, kind of the biggest con or impact associated with this has been this generation of turbid water associated with this conversion of the reservoir back to river. Well, I mean, a second one, and this is the silent one. And this is the one that people aren't seeing and don't understand. When we operate the dam that way, one thing that's been very, very, very clear is we have a huge impact on temperatures. Obviously, that's not something you notice or see, but we do want to ensure that fish that do spawn downstream of the dam can be successful. But we have seen significant warming in the fall and the winter associated with these drawdown operations over the baseline operation. That is a huge concern because if you exceed certain thresholds, you kill eggs down below the dams outright. And if you don't do that, you accelerate what's called the emergence timing, or how quickly those fish kind of form and come out of the gravel. And that has consequences because these fish are kind of designed, like a lot of animals, to come out of the gravels in the spring when conditions are better for their survival. So that temperature issue is a real significant one, and it's really shaping how we think about designing this particular drawdown to minimize both impacts to temperature, generation of the turbidity, but also impacts for other authorized purpose. And so we're considering a lot when we're thinking about the timing of this particular drawdown.
1: Besides the listed endangered fish, are there considerations of how these impacts will affect other things, other aquatic organisms or riparian habitat, things like that, besides just the fish?
2: I think, you know, the thing that's unique about these particular drawdowns, and I didn't go into any detail on this, but these are what we call partial reservoir drawdowns, in that there's still a large residual reservoir in place. The one we do at Fall Creek is a full stream bed drawdown. So in other words, we go all the way down to stream bed. And what that does is it generates very different components of sediment that you see go downstream through those dams. So in the case of like a Fall Creek, you see gravels and sands and all kinds of things, and you can see the channel really fill up with those kinds of materials. On the one hand, that's good. On the other hand, that's potentially impactful, right? If you're a fish that just spawned down below the dam. These partial reservoir drawdowns like Green Peter and what's being contemplated here at Detroit, the material that's being passed downstream is super fine. In other words, once it enters the reservoir, it's got to go multiple miles across a reservoir. So this is not gravel, it's not sand, it's really fine material. And so what we've seen typically is that we're not seeing a lot of that settle out downstream. We're seeing it kind of stay in suspension and kind of move out of the system completely. So we don't think, based on everything we've seen, that we're having big impacts on spawning below the dam because of something like that. I think where you have concerns, where you have extended amounts of turbid water, is with any of these animals below the dams that are visually feeding, right? Or in the case of fish, have gills. So you can have irritation of gills with extended durations of turbidity. You can have impacts to the fish's ability to, find food, eat food, these kinds of things. And that extends to other animals, right, that are using those same locations downstream of the dam. So, yeah, that's definitely a potential impact. We don't have specific data for aquatic insects, amphibians, or anything like that. The aquatic insects directly below dams generally are unique anyway because of the dam itself. And so typically the insect populations close to the dams look very different than the areas directly above the dams in the unregulated river, or even as you start to move away from the dam, those populations will kind of normalize and look more like the areas above the dams. So no, there's no data on it, but it's reasonable to think or conclude that potentially there's some impact.
1: But they probably are already kind of impacted anyways by the drawdowns that occur and the dam presence there. And
2: yeah, and I think in this case, again, with the type of drawdown that we're intending to do, which is to keep turbidity levels at a very, very low number in comparison to what was done over at Green Peter and over at Lookout Point, I'm expecting that the impacts to the downstream environment and to some of those animals will be minimal.
1: Hmm. Great. Well, I'm glad you mentioned Green Peter Reservoir and the drawdown that occurred there, because I think that is what maybe has raised a lot of alarm bells or red flags for folks hearing that there's going to be a deep drawdown at the Detroit Dam this coming, these next few years? Because I think for a lot of people in that area, that was a very bad experience, especially with the drinking water impacts. So what lessons were learned from that deep drawdown, and how are they shaping this one?
2: Yeah, I think the primary thing you'll see in terms of how we conduct this drawdown, well, two things. Timing, right? So we're going to shift the drawdown kind of as late as we can to try to improve that temperature impact that I mentioned. But the real thing that we're doing differently is this kind of incremental drawdown to the target elevation over a number of years. That's the difference. We think that's the tool for really minimizing in any given year the amount of turbidity and sediment that we see released downstream. They are very different drawdowns. When you compare the amount of reservoir that's going to convert to river, it's substantially different between the Detroit drawdown versus the Green Peter drawdown. The physical area that's exposed, kind of the exposed banks, is 4 and 5 times over at Green Peter what it's going to be at Detroit. So because Detroit's a much shallower drawdown than what was done at Green Peter, we really do think, and because we're going to do this over a number of years, we really do think lessons learned from there that we're going to, that's going to result in a much different situation.
1: And how are the benefits to fish passage and fish recovery weighed against potential impacts to drinking water systems in Staten and Salem?
2: The clear message and the thing that we need to reiterate, we cannot have a scenario where there's not safe drinking water in Staten or Salem, period. End of story. That just cannot happen. And so it is just critical that we're ultra conservative. And that's why we've proposed this kind of incremental drawdown over a number of years so that we can use this tool that's very effective potentially for improving downstream fish passage and yet minimizes those impacts. It is just critical that we work with the water providers. We understand their needs, their criteria. We're working with a number of agencies that include the water providers, include some of the key state agencies, and most key being Oregon Health Authority, but DEQ, ODFW, others. And, you know, we're having meetings that I'm running where we're talking with the water providers once we get into that November, December timeframe weekly. And we're giving them updates on where we are with the reservoir and, you know, how turbidity is sort of playing out. And then we're hearing from them, right? What's happening at the treatment plants? How's it going? How's it not? You know, are they having trouble? And so, you know, in 2024 over at Green Peter, ultimately had a situation where the city of Sweet Home had a particular filter fail. They were still able to filter water. They were still able to deliver safe water. But there was enough risk associated with that in that particular year that we chose to halt the drawdown. And so, you know, we are going to make sure that we do not have a situation where there's not safe water. And so we'll work slowly and carefully towards improving fish passage and yet ensuring that there's safe drinking water for the people in the Sandyham Basin.
1: So what else do you want residents of Salem and the surrounding communities to understand about this drawdown? And what can we expect to see over, I guess, the next coming years, really, with this process?
2: You know, like I mentioned earlier on, this year, we're going to be targeting an elevation about 25 feet below that normal low point in the winter for Detroit Reservoir. Again, that is an elevation we've been to multiple times. We've not seen water quality impacts associated with that. So in this, in year one, we're expecting that other than the folks kind of visually seeing the reservoir go down a little bit deeper than it typically would, we're not anticipating any impact associated with year one here. In subsequent years, like I said, people have asked me the question, well, how many feet down additionally are you going to go in the second year? And the answer to that question is, I don't know. And the reason I don't know is because we're going to have to monitor it real time and see what we see. And if we're seeing, little to no turbidity generated, that's going to give us flexibility to continue to draw the pool down further. If we're seeing significant amounts of turbidity generated, as we start to drop that pool below points that it hasn't been, we'll have to be more conservative. We won't get as far in a particular year. So, again, that's sort of the incremental nature of this, and being very careful about how we do this, that we can't kind of predefine that we're going to go down 5 feet in year two further than we were in year one, or 10 feet or 15, or, of course, the best case scenario would be, going all the way down and not generating any significant amounts of turbidity. I think that's unrealistic, but that would kind of be the dream scenario for everybody. I think that's the thing. We're going to be very careful about how we do this. It's going to happen over a number of years. We're working directly with the water providers, the hospitals, the relevant state agencies. We're going to be in constant communication. We're going to be talking this stuff through. If we get a storm event, we're capturing it just like we always would. And the drawdown effectively would be over. In other words, if there's a normal high water event that we need to regulate, the drawdown will be over. We'll capture that water and it'll be over. So, all this is going to be done in a way, that moves in the right direction towards improving fish passage over time, but is protective of these critically important things, including some of our additional authorized purposes.
1: Yeah, well, I appreciate that. I know usually when there's a lot of uncertainty in an answer or looking ahead, that can cause maybe more panic. But in this case, I think it's actually a really good thing because it means that you're kind of adapting the management and the decisions based on what is working and maybe what isn't so wise to do, not just sticking to a plan because it's a plan, but really following the system and the conditions as they come.
2: Yeah, I mean, the situation and the conditions on the ground really dictate that.

0: So, there's been a lot of coverage, of course. You'll see stuff in Statesman Journal and some other local media. I'm certain we'll have coming in the fall some kind of a public meeting that will kind of lay this out for folks again and give people an opportunity to hear some of the details again. And be looking for that. I'm always available. I'm happy to talk to folks about this. So if people can reach out to me, and I'm certainly happy to answer any questions people have.
1: Awesome. Yeah, I really appreciate the openness to feedback from the public and the communities, because it does impact everyone. So that's great that that effort is going to continue too.
2: All right. Well, thank you so much for joining me today. I learned so much, and honestly, I feel a lot of relief after hearing your answers to some of these questions and the plans that y'all are coming up with. And so, yeah, thank you so much. We will make sure to stay tuned as this process unfolds over the next few years.
0: Thanks, Chelsea.
2: I've been talking with Greg Taylor, fisheries biologist with the U.S. Army Corps of Engineers, about the deep drawdown of the Detroit Dam starting in the winter of 2026 and extending into the upcoming years to help improve fish passage. And I'm your host, Chelsea Blank, the Natural Areas Conservation Planner for the Marion Soil and Water Conservation District. Thank you for tuning into this episode of Conservation Spotlight. We hope you enjoyed our conversation on the Detroit Dam drawdown. Every effort counts, and together we can make a difference in conserving our natural resources. If you would like more information on this topic, please visit our website at marionswcd.net or the United States Army Corps of Engineers Portland District website at nwp.usace.army.mil. 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

0: That's it for this week on Willamette Wake Up. 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I'm Melanie Zermer, and we'll be back next week.
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0: Hello, welcome to Real Film Snobs. I'm Angela Yeager. Pleased to have with me on the show my friend Jimmy Wilder. Welcome to the show again, Jimmy.
1: Hi, Angela. Thank you for having me again.
0: Yeah, we are talking about summer movies. Originally, we were going to do blockbusters, but Jimmy wanted to do a bunch of superhero movies, and I threw a fit, so we're not calling it blockbusters because some of these I don't think fit that description, but I think we can safely say these were all summer movies. So we just kind of picked I think it's actually a really good mix. We've got a drama, a small chamber drama, a big screen epic, and an animated film and a horror film. So a little something for everyone this episode. So I'll also kick us off with our first movie, which is The Invite by director Olivia Wilde. And Wilde stars in the movie as Angela. I'll get to that in a minute. Who lives at a San Francisco apartment with her husband, Joe, played by Seth Rogen. The whole film unfolds over a single evening. Their daughter is away at a sleepover, and Angela has invited their upstairs neighbor, Pina, played by the terrific Penelope Cruz, and her boyfriend, Hawk, played by Edward Norton, over for wine and cheese. And things go awry pretty quickly. The movie's getting some comparisons to films like Who's Afraid of Virginia Woolf and others, because as things unfold, it turns out that Pina and her boyfriend have a different kind of lifestyle than the uptight Angela and her husband, whose marriage has become sort of, I guess you could say, problematic as the years have worn on. Joe is kind of a failed musician who teaches, he teaches music at a lesser regarded conservatory, and Angela has an art degree that she doesn't use other than to constantly redesign their apartment and move rugs around. So the whole movie is these four actors, really, and it's the kind of movie I was a little worried going into it at the beginning because it's not my favorite genre, and it is its own genre at this point of people just yelling at each other, couples' marriage coming apart. For that reason, even though Who's Afraid of Virginia Woolf, for instance, is a classic, it's a hard-for movie for me to watch because it's just really hard to just watch a marriage disintegrating in front of your eyes. And so I was worried at the beginning because Joe and Angela are fighting right away. But the film does liven up once Penelope Cruz and Edward Norton enter the picture and things become a little funnier, a little looser, or a lot looser as it goes on, and things start to happen. I enjoyed all four of the performances in this movie. This movie's getting just like tremendous reviews. Like critics are falling all over themselves for it. I don't know if it quite, in my book, lives up to that. I feel like towards the end it sort of falls apart as the actual invite, or becomes unveiled. The film kind of starts to hedge its bets a little bit. Also, I feel like the guys here have a little bit better of a deal. I mean, they're like, oh, I have to choose between sleeping with Olivia Wilde or Penelope Cruz. This is not a difficult situation for these guys to find themselves in. I'm like, Seth Rogen is like a miserable character. And I'm like, you live in this like gorgeous apartment in San Francisco. Mm-hmm. You teach music. You're married to Olivia Wilde and Penelope Cruz is sort of interested in you. What exactly is the problem again with your life?
1: Right.
0: But I'm really curious what you thought of this, Jimmy, because I was actually surprised when you mentioned this and you said, oh, we can substitute, like Supergirl for this one. And I was like, gladly, but I was a little surprised because this doesn't seem like, I don't know, I guess I shouldn't, stereotype your taste, but it didn't seem like the kind of movie you would run out to see.
1: So the funny thing with me is a lot of times, well, not a lot of times, but sometimes I will just pick a movie and without knowing anything about it and just say, that's what we're going to go see. Let's just try something different. And one time we did it when we saw A Simple Favor, and that turned out to be one of our favorite movies. So this time I said, let's go see The Invite. I don't know anything about it. Let's go see it. And walking into it and hearing, the bickering and the anger between the couple of Joe and Angela, it was like, ooh, did I pick the wrong? This isn't the great date night movie.
0: Yeah, exactly.
1: But, the humor in it balances it out, and I think, everything comes around in the end, and the juxtaposition between Angela and Joe's relationship, and Pina and Hawks. It's interesting, you know, to see like the Angela and Joe are at their wits' end, and neither one really wants to still be in this relationship, and they, you know, it's a lot of self-loathing, not feeling seen, not feeling heard, feeling like you're in a dead-end job and things like that. And Pina and Hawks seem like they're just loving life, you know, doing what they want to do, being with who they want to be with, and just, you know, enjoying things. And seeing them come together, some of that misery in Joe and Angela kind of rubs off into Pina and Hawk a little bit, and they get into an argument. But then some of that joy from Pina and Hawk rubs off on Joe and Angela. So it was just interesting to see that, the way they played that out.
0: Yeah, and it's all actors I really enjoy. It's refreshing to see Penelope Cruz in particular. I've loved her forever, and usually her better roles have been in Spanish language films, and she finally, you know, she gets a fairly meaty role here. I was worried at the beginning, like, oh, she's just going to be kind of like the Spanish sex pot vixen, because that's how she often gets cast in American movies. But her character ends up being, I feel like, towards the end, like the only one who really knows who she is. Mm-hmm. Even Hawk's a little bit of an imposter. I mean, they kind of bring up, like, oh, you know, Seth Rogen has this great scene where he's like, Hawk, what kind of name is that for a guy? You know, that's not your real name. And yeah, no, it's not. And so, but I think all the actors just really, you could just tell they're just enjoying the material and getting to sink their teeth into this material. I did have to say, like, Olivia Wilde's character, of course, she's gorgeous, but like her, when her character's name is Angela, she's really uptight. Like, she was driving me crazy at the beginning, so I thought, oh boy, I could see why it would be a lot to live with this woman. I mean, yeah, he's miserable, but also she's just like, she's a lot. She's definitely a type A, you know, her whole thing with the charcuterie, you know, platter and everything. But so I think it's definitely the kind of movie, it's no surprise me in a little bit that they released it in the summer, because it almost seems like an Oscar bait movie with these kinds of performances. But I did enjoy it. I thought the score was really interesting. It's like a very kind of almost over the top impactful score by and I can't remember his real name, but it goes by Blood Orange is his music name. But yeah, I thought it was a really interesting score, and it's interesting to just have a movie set in essentially one room, or, you know, in one apartment. And so you start to feel a little claustrophobic with these people after a while. Luckily, yeah, it's a very large apartment, but in San Francisco. Again, I'm bringing that up because it's like, okay, this is a very nice place you're living in.
1: Very nice.
0: Yes. Yeah. So, but yeah, overall, I can recommend it, especially, I think, for the performances and for these actors.
1: Yeah, so. Yeah, I recommend it as well. It was very interesting, and I enjoyed it, the performances.
0: That's good, because you saw it with your wife too, right?
1: Yes.
0: Like you did. Yeah. That's you, yeah. Like you said, I thought about that, because I noticed in the theater a lot of couples, and I thought, oh, this would be a really weird one to see.
1: Yeah.
0: Probably okay if you've been together a while, like you and Tracy,
1: right.
0: But like,
1: yeah,
0: if you went on a first date on this, man, that would be a tough night.
1: There was a lot of nervous laughter I heard in the movie theater.
0: Yeah, I can imagine that, for sure. Okay, well, let's move on to the next one, which is yours to introduce, I think.
1: So the next movie does really hold up to the blockbuster title, The Odyssey. And, of course, that is a movie based on the poem, the epic poem from Homer. The Odyssey is the story of the king of Ithaca, Odysseus, who's played by Matt Damon, and talks about his perilous return home after the Trojan War, him crossing the sea with his crew and all his soldiers, and there's some obstacles that they face on the way back, mythical creatures and such, and different things that the gods beset upon them. So I don't really remember the book as much. I know I've read it multiple times and I've had classes on it, but I thought about reading the book again before I went to watch it, but I thought, no, let me just go in fresh. And I wasn't disappointed. I think Christopher Nolan did a great job. I've been hearing a lot in the press that about people getting fatigue from the CGI and the green screens and things like that. And I got to admit, it was refreshing to see something that was like filmed on location, no green screens. They use cinematography tricks to make things look different than they were. And I was like, this is really cool. I think he hit it out of the park on this one. It's probably the best time I've had in a movie in a long time. I did see it in IMAX. We got our tickets late, and so we were really far back in the back at the very top. And man, right next to those speakers, so that was a little jarring. I mean, yeah. You could actually feel it. It was a great movie, though.
0: Yeah, were you feeling like the seats shaking and everything?
1: Interesting. Yeah. It was.
0: Well, and it's interesting because we were talking right before the taping about there's very few theaters in the country. So Christopher Nolan, for those who are not nerding out on technical aspects of film, shot this in 70mm IMAX. And there's very few theaters in the country that can actually show both 70mm and IMAX. There's none in Oregon that I'm aware of. So you have to usually, most people in the country, if they're even lucky to be near one of those, can have to choose between the two. So you and I chose different paths. So you saw it in IMAX. I saw it at the Independent Hollywood Theater in Portland, where they still show 70mm film, but it was not IMAX. So it was very interesting, juxtaposition. And of course, I love seeing things on actual film, the way God intended, as I like to joke. But yeah, I did not love this movie, I have to say. And I'm probably in the minority there in terms of the whole country, because everyone's going crazy for this movie. There's been lots of versions of The Odyssey over the years. One of my, of course, favorites is the cheesy 70s version with the stop motion animation. Creatures called Clash of the Titans. Obviously, this is not that kind of version. This is a much more serious version. And I think all the actors do a good job. I think Matt Damon as Odysseus is great. I think, I still have an issue. I think Christopher Nolan, this movie is a little bit better than Oppenheimer in terms of the female characters, but he tends to underwrite female characters. I felt like, for instance, Lupita Nyong'o's character of Helen of Troy, she just appears for like 5 minutes and is gone. Some of the set pieces are really great. I think my favorite was Cersei, the witch who, turns his men into pigs. Sorry if that's a spoiler, but it's a pretty, if you haven't read The Odyssey by now, I'm sorry, but it's some of these are very familiar, whether it's the Trojan horse going into Troy, Cersei the witch. Of course, you have the Cyclops. Again, with the choices these guys have in these movies, he ends up, of course, Odysseus famously ends up on an island with the character of, I'm going to forget her name, of course, right at this moment. Calypso, played by Charlize Theron. So it's like, do I stay on the island with Charlize Theron or go home to Anne Hathaway? The choices you have to make in life for these guys. But, my biggest issue with it, Jimmy, and it's interesting that you had such a great time, so maybe I should have seen it in IMAX, and I would have. I mean, I saw it in a packed theater. It was sold out. Packed to the gills. I just felt like it lacked a sense of wonder. The Odyssey, it's supposed to be this fantastical, the Greeks, the ancient Greeks believed in the gods, Zeus, Athena, et cetera. And while they talk a lot about the gods in the movie, it's very much, I feel like this current version is very much set and it has a modern feeling to it, in that Odysseus, rather than really, feeling the Greek gods or feeling their presence in his life, is very much a modern character, in that he's beleaguered by all this guilt he feels over the things he's done. And in a way, I feel like Christopher Nolan is speaking, and when he talks about the Dark Ages coming of our own time a little bit, and then maybe that we're in the Dark Ages right now. And so there's some political aspects to, these things that we're doing right now, and how future generations will judge those actions. Whereas for the actual Greeks at this time, and something I think previous versions of this story have felt, is the gods felt very real to them in a way that I don't feel like they feel in this movie. The only god who is represented really is Athena, and even that, he kind of pulls, which I don't want to give away anything for those who haven't seen it, but he kind of pulls the rug out even on that character towards the end. She's played by Zendaya. So I feel like I just wanted more of the fantasy aspect to come out. And it is a 3-hour movie. I will say the pacing, you know, it doesn't feel 3 hours in terms of you're not bored at any aspect. So I will give it that. But you sounds like you had a really good time.
1: Yeah, it was different. You know, I did miss the aspect of, you know, actually seeing the gods and hearing them actually speak and like in the book and in other versions of the story. But it's like I kind of got the feel like what Odysseus was going through. Part of it was it talking about that it was the end of that age of the way man viewed the gods. They didn't see them as the same way. I mean, but by seeing all these wondrous things that are happening in the movie, it lets you know that they are still present. Like the gods are there. All the things that are happening to you are proof that the gods are there, you know? So it was interesting to see it put that way. And yeah, like you said, a lot of the themes and a lot of the characters, you know about them from other things. Like, you know, I've been watching Percy Jackson with my grandson, and it's like, you know, then I'll go and see the Odyssey, and they're like, oh yeah, I forgot that, you know, this character was in that, and this is from that. And so, you know, seeing that, you know, the Odyssey has influenced a lot of the movie making and television shows.
0: Big time. I mean, there's so many characters that are so, even if you don't know them by name, you know the story, you know. But like, I was disappointed, like the siren scene was interesting to handle, but you don't really like actually see them except for very, very far away. And it was an interesting, I mean, he definitely didn't want to show the sirens in the way they're usually portrayed, right? Which is these women that men cannot resist, and the song of the sirens. Instead, they turn it more into like a psychological psychological test, which I think he's more interested in the interior of the characters in that way than the fantastical elements of the story. I just wanted there to be a little bit more awe and wonder. So, it's interesting that it's doing so well and that people are just, I mean, that there's lines for this movie and that people are so excited. And I, as a movie person, I love that aspect of it. You saw it in like really late at night too. I managed to stay awake.
1: Like I said, sitting up. So we were at the very back. We got our tickets late. We got our tickets the day of. And I scrambled and I chose to take a risk with sitting in the seats for the handicap seats where they have an accompanying seat. And I knew full well that if somebody needed those seats, I had to leave. But I rolled the dice and they weren't in need. So, but I'm like all the way in the back at the very top. And so the vantage point as far as viewing the screen was perfect. The speakers though were right behind us and to the side. And so it was very loud. So there was no way I was falling asleep.
0: You know, right. You'd have to be extremely tired to fall asleep at that volume. Yeah. Christopher Nolan does not generally make quiet movies, although some of the conversation was a little quiet, I thought. Again, I didn't see it in IMAX, though, so it's a very different experience. We'd have to go to LA to see it in IMAX and 70mm, at the same time. So, okay. Well, let's move on to our next one, which I think is also yours, don't you? It's a very, very different movie.
1: So the next movie is Toy Story 5. And this is picking up, I don't know how much further in along in the story this picks up, but you have your same group of all the characters with Buzz, Woody, and Jesse, although they're living in separate places. And the home that Buzz and Jesse live in, the child there gets a new toy, a lily pad. So it's bringing the technology into the life of this child, and it changes the dynamic of how that child plays now. So it's really timely. Like it really painted a picture of how our world is right now with the way kids play, how they interact with each other, how they are distracted and not paying attention to things like that. And, I mean, it was really interesting to see the way that played out. I got to admit that when I was listening to the actors in the very beginning, some of them I thought were people trying to mimic the voices of those characters. I didn't know that Joan Cusack reprised her role because it sounded like somebody trying to do the voice that she did.
0: No, she's 20 years older now.
1: Yeah, exactly. I was like, are these the same actors? And, you know, I got back home and I looked it up and of course, yeah, they were. So that was interesting to me. But yeah, all in all, I thought it was a good movie. I went with my grandson. He'd been bugging us all summer to see it. So of course he had to watch the four previous movies before.
0: So you got the full Toy Story.
1: Yes.
0: Yeah, that's funny because I did not rewatch everything and I had kind of forgotten what had happened in the fourth. And then when it started off, I'm like, oh yeah, Woody is like off, like not a child, you know, not at a child's home anymore. He had decided he was tired of having his heart broken. I'd forgotten that had happened in the fourth. So did your grandson like it?
1: Oh yeah, he loved it. Yeah. He loved it. He still doesn't get when I tease him about being on his iPad or on his phone and all these things that I bring up lines from the movie and he doesn't get it. So,
0: really? So right, he didn't get the point was like, oh, you know.
1: Yeah, right over his head. So
0: the adults probably definitely got it. I mean, I have to say, you said it was timely, but I felt, well, maybe we needed it like 10 years earlier, actually, because I think, unfortunately, when I'm out and about and I just see these kids on their devices constantly, it's fairly depressing. And the movie definitely has that feeling of like the sense of wonder and specifically the idea of play. You know, you and I grew up in a generation of like, we didn't have a choice. Like there was just, you played with your toys. You didn't, I didn't have screens, you know?
1: Right.
0: To be on constantly or access to that kind of information all the time. And so you had to play and make things with your imagination. So it made me sad in a way. I was really glad they brought Jessie the cowgirl back because she was one of my favorite characters from the first two. And then she disappeared for the third and the fourth. And she's more of the focal point this time than Buzz and Woody, which I liked. Although I missed some of the other characters, like Mr. Potato Head was barely in this one. And some of the other favorite characters, Forky. I was actually okay about Forky. He gets kind of annoying. But yeah, I think, I saw it at the point where there was hardly any, it's been out for so long that there was hardly anybody in the theater when I saw it. So, but there was one family in the theater and the kids seemed to be enjoying it. And I did enjoy it. This has been a pretty reliable series overall. So whether kids, like you said, will get the message or not, or the parents even, I don't know. You know, that's a whole other issue. So. Okay, well, I mean, I can recommend it, though. I did enjoy it. We'll move on to our next movie, which is Obsession by director Curry Barker. It's sort of like the opposite of The Odyssey in a way, in that this was a very low-budget movie, but that also hit big. It was made for $750,000 and then just took off like crazy. The film follows Bear, played by Michael Johnson, a music store employee who buys a supernatural toy that grants him a wish. And he makes a wish that his friend, Nikki, will fall in love with him. Not just fall in love with him, he specifically says will love him more than anything else in the world. And guess what? His wish comes true. And it makes her completely obsessed with him. And this is one of those be careful what you wish for movies, the old monkey's paw type of story, which has been done before. This is not a new idea, especially in horror movies. Now, this one has gotten a lot of buzz, and people are really falling on different divides of this movie. I think you probably liked it better than me, and I think that will be interesting to talk about. I had a lot of issues with this movie, and I think, you know, there's been a lot made of the whole kind of the gender dynamics and the fact that Bear makes this wish to turn this woman into something she's not, which is not interested in her own romantically. She is his friend, but it's very clear at the beginning of the movie that she's not interested in him any more than a friend. But then he wishes for her to be interested in him more than that, and then his wish comes true. And basically, she kind of becomes psycho and then becomes every guy's worst nightmare. So the problems for me with this film, it's very interesting. To me, you can tell it was made for $750,000. It doesn't look very good. It's very flat looking. Right. I like a horror movie that has some like use of shadows or some grain to it. It's very flat looking. The actors overall are not great, other than I think Indy Navarrete, who plays Nikki. I think she actually does a really good job. Some mm-hmm. aspects are funny to me. I actually found myself, I went and saw it with a friend of mine, and we were laughing a lot, which maybe was annoying people around us. But some of those weird things, like when she's just watching him in his room while he sleeps. We were laughing, and maybe we weren't supposed to be, but I didn't find it very scary. I found it rather unintentionally funny in parts. But did you find it scary?
1: A little bit. It's interesting you didn't talk about the shadows. I thought that not really seeing her and wondering was she there in the shadows, and then she steps out and it's like, it freaked me out a little bit. It's like, yeah. You know, just that whole thought of somebody's in the room or somebody's not where you expect them to be. And then, of course, she was where you didn't expect her to be. That was kind of scary. But the dialogue, like her, what she was saying, when, you know, the weird, creepy things, that was a little more funny than scary. It was off-putting.
0: Yes. Well, and one of my issues, so the thing with horror movies, and I know you and I both have a love of horror movies, we both grew up watching them, is that horror movies need to, my opinion is that they need to at least follow their own logic. And in the mm-hmm. case of this movie, the logic is that he made a wish that she would love him more than anything else in the world, and that her behavior then should follow that. And so some of the stuff, like watching him or being upset when he goes out with his friends, all of that stuff made sense with the logic mm-hmm. of the film. But some other things that she does in the film, and I don't want to give this away for people that haven't seen it yet, but it's like she does some other things that are just really disgusting, quite honestly. Mm-hmm. The thing with the cat, for instance. That's just there to gross people out. It doesn't actually make any sense with the character's motivations. Why would you do that if you wanted someone to love you more than anything? It bothered me.
1: With that, now, you know, I'm not going to say, you know, what she did, but yeah, like with the thing with the cat, I was thinking that we were seeing a little bit of the real character coming back, the real Nikki, and this was her rebelling against what he had done to her, like her fighting back. That's the way I saw it.
0: Interesting. Yeah, so that's a good point, because yeah, it wouldn't make sense, right, if you were thinking right. about it as a thing you would do if you loved someone. So there were aspects of that. I do, again, like to see the fact that it's bringing people out to the theaters, and especially younger people who are coming out for that. So all of that is really good. So if you had to pick one movie out of the four we talked about today, what's your big recommendation?
1: It's got to be The Odyssey.
0: The Odyssey for you. Okay.
1: It was so refreshing, like seeing the way that was shot, and it just felt big, and not, I don't think it was just because it was in IMAX. It just felt like a grand story.
0: Right.
1: Like it was made for seeing at the theater. Movie theaters.
0: And that I do appreciate about it. It felt like he's like, you can't see this. You know, if someone says, I'm waiting for streaming on that one, you're like, you have to see it in the theater. If you're really going to experience it, you have to experience it in the theater. So I do agree with you on that, Jimmy. And thanks, mm-hmm. as always, for being on the show. Appreciate you. We're out of time. As always, have a great day and great movies.

0: listening to Spoiler Alert Radio, conversations on the craft of filmmaking. I am your host, Tony Panacchia. On this episode of Spoiler Alert Radio, we speak with Canadian production designer David Brisbane. David studied architecture at Rice University and earned an MFA in filmmaking at Cal Arts, where he was mentored by legendary filmmaker Alexander McKendrick. A Henry Luce scholar, David has worked in the U.S., Canada, and around the world, including early in his career in the Philippines, documenting the fall of the Marcos regime. David established himself with acclaimed independent features, including Drugstore Cowboy, My Own Private Idaho, After Dark, My Suite, and The Lookout, before designing larger productions such as The Twilight Saga New Moon, Sinister, Race, Operation Finale, and Scary Stories to Tell in the Dark. David's more recent film projects include Afraid and Good Luck, Have Fun, Don't Die. He has received several nominations and awards for his work, including more recently winning a Canadian Screen Award for production design on the acclaimed limited series Little Word. Welcome, David Brisbane, to Spoiler Alert Radio.
1: Nice to speak with you.
0: So welcome. And first of all, can you talk a little bit about your background and how you developed an interest in film generally and the art department in particular before deciding to pursue those as a career?
1: I think I can sum up my background as the tale of two brilliant mentors. When I finished architecture school, I got an internship for a year working for Robert Venturi in Philadelphia. Incredible architect. A lot of critics actually consider him one of the fathers of postmodernism. He actually rejected the title, but he kind of was that. And in any case, he instilled in me that sort of particular postmodern way of thinking that tries to gather context, not just from sort of rote history, but also what does the user read in the sort of mixed up, imperfect cultural marsh that we all wallow in. I loved Venturi's vision of history and architecture, but nonetheless, I defected. I concluded that filmmaking was a more powerful medium. You know, in filmmaking, I figured you could get your hands on story, and I really liked story. That's not so much of a thing in architecture. So I went off to grad school at Cal Arts, and there met my second great mentor, Alexander McKendrick. No question, he was one of the greatest mentors you could find in the English-speaking world. He was an incredible movie director, and certainly his Sweet Smell of Success is a must-see. But before his film career, he started at Ealing Studios in London. But before filmmaking, he'd been an art director in advertising, and he had a bit of sympathy for my architecture background. And he took me under the wing, blew my mind with an education on visual storytelling in cinema. And these two anchors in sort of spatial design and visual storytelling gave me something to start with. And I depend on those things to this day. Breaking into an actual job also grew out of that nexus in that my friend in the Venturi office had previously worked in the Charles Eames office in Los Angeles, where she had made friends with Janine Opawal. So by the time I finished film school, Janine was production designing, and she gave me my first job. And she kept me on for some years as her art director. And it was Janine who showed me the ropes of a tough world behind the camera, but she fostered an environment that was articulate and literate and precise and whip smart on design and story. And I love that. So I'm not surprised she went on for a lot of Academy recognition on the world scene, but on my scene, she's still a friend.
0: Some of your notable early work includes the films Drugstore Cowboy and My Own Private Idaho for director Gus Van Sant, along with James Foley's neo-noir After Dark, My Suite. Can you talk about drawing inspiration for your design palette on these films, both from locations with a lot of character like the Pacific Northwest or the California desert, and from more unexpected elements such as visual art?
1: When I think of Gus, both of his films that I did are much in mind, Drugstore and My Own Private Idaho. You know, at that time, it seemed very organic that the artistry and the sensibility of Gus was a very coherent thing. You know, he marches to his own drummer, and his wry take on the hard things in life, to me, is present across a lot of his works. Still, Drugstore Cowboy and My Own Private Idaho are very different films. You know, making a movie in those days about druggies in some previous decade was perfectly acceptable, you know, in Hollywood. But making a movie just a couple of years later where movie stars play gay hustlers, not so acceptable in Hollywood. And in my own process, there was also sort of a world of difference in the way we approached the palette. Drugstore was set in Portland, and the story was involved not just in the city, but also in the surrounding landscape. And I made it my business to extract the entire palette from the land and the vegetation and the light and the somewhat somber colors of the architecture of that world. My own Private Idaho was in a landscape sort of beyond reality. You could almost say that the story of Idaho was set in the landscape of Gus's mind. And there was actually a day when Gus came into my office early on with a little stack of gay porno magazines and said, "Here's our palette." The gay porn magazines were bright and cheery with primary colors and yellows and vermilions and hilarious sort of witticisms all over the text and the covers. Our talented and devoted producer, still a friend, Lori Parker, recounts to this day how she could hear me laughing out loud at my drafting table as I worked out the designs for the covers of the porn magazines in which River Phoenix and Keanu Reeves come to life on screen within their magazines and start having a chat. And we actually shot that by blowing up the cover designs large, printing them on plexi so that the actors could perform in camera full size. Fortunately, for both of these films, we had the costume designer, another longtime friend, Beatrix Pastor, and she and I really worked together to orchestrate stitch by stitch between costumes and surfaces and environments and vehicles to sort of tie it all together. Somewhat soon thereafter, I did another film where palette was hugely important, which was After Dark, My Sweet, directed by James Foley. There, too, there was a very specific sort of palette bent. And Foley was doing one of the early attempts to do noir film in color. That meant to the wall color. The first day we met, he said, "Brisbane, think Munch." And I said, "You mean Edvard Munch?" He said, "Yes, and now you've got the job." And we had the color intensity of the desert sky and landscape around Palm Springs. But I also studied those Munch paintings like crazy. And we really went all the way. The built environments there are all completely clad in the colors of Edvard Munch. And, you know, there is a lesson for me in these early years that you can extract palette from a place in the world. You can extract palette from a mental landscape. You can extract palette from pre-existing artwork, but put a stake in the sand. Go all the way. That's when palette gets delicious. And to be quite honest, a lot of filmmakers are afraid of that. And in these early times, we were fearless.
0: So next, the thriller City of Ghosts takes place primarily in Cambodia, in a region struggling to recover from war and revolution. How do you go about selecting locations to reinforce darker themes of uncertainty and betrayal? And what were some challenges in becoming familiar with the country in general?
1: I moved around a good bit when I was young, and I was always a news junkie and a travel junkie. And, you know, like many production designers, I've ended up working all over the place, often for long stretches in Buenos Aires and Shanghai and Berlin and Santiago de Chile and in Cape Town. But at one point, I took a detour from movie work, and I got a big grant to work in Manila for a year in journalism at a Filipino TV station. And that launched a long interest and a number of gigs in Asia. Cambodia was already on my radar in architecture school because I loved the photographs of the Angkorian temples, but I didn't actually think I would ever get to see them because in those years, Cambodia was completely closed up tight. Eventually, when Cambodia began to open up, I got a call out of the blue from Matt Dillon, who remembered me from Drugstore Cowboy, asking me if I wanted to come with him to do a movie in Cambodia. And City of Ghosts was the first feature film made in Cambodia since before the Khmer Rouge. So our operation was absolutely a from the ground up scenario. But the Cambodian government embraced the idea and Matt was very determined. So off we went. We brought in a number of experienced people from Thailand and from Israel. I had one from North America, my decorator, Bill. But the rest of the team were Cambodians who were wildly enthusiastic and curious with zero experience. And it was much more than just find the locations and shoot as is. Matt had actually been in Cambodia a few years earlier, and Matt had an incredibly astute and passionate visual take on that world. There were things that were important to him from his early visits, which precipitated the script that he was determined to have on camera. You know, it was a raw and beautiful world in Phnom Penh. But when you try to fit the script in and bond things to Matt's memory, it took a lot of work. We went all over the country and, you know, and inevitably I got a huge education in Khmer culture. And the Khmer people have existed in that same spot since the 7th century. And there is this incredible arch of design history visible in the architecture since the 9th century that's all about the Khmer. And all that got its hooks into me so much that I actually ended up going back a few times to Cambodia and making a documentary tracing Khmer history from Angkorian times to the present, literally by following Khmer hats and headgear, which initially become visible in the bas-reliefs of the temples, all the way up into modern day factories fabricating baseball hats for the modern U.S. market.
0: You are listening to Spoiler Alert Radio, conversations on the craft of filmmaking. On this episode of Spoiler Alert Radio, we are talking with production designer David Brisbane, whose work includes Drugstore Cowboy, My Own Private Idaho, City of Ghosts, Scary Stories to Tell in the Dark, Little Bird, and Good Luck, Have Fun, Don't Die. Based on the well-known series of books, the film Scary Stories to Tell in the Dark takes place in small-town Pennsylvania in 1968. Can you talk about creating that time period generally and the key location of the dilapidated Bellows Mansion? And specifically, how did both the illustrations in the original book for the supernatural aspect and photos of William Eggleston for more quintessential Americana feel inform your approach visually?
1: Scary Stories to Tell in the Dark was not necessarily my normal fare, but I had a great meeting with Andre Uvredal off the top. And frankly, we really bonded from the beginning over our mutual affection for the photographer William Eggleston. And for Andre, that represented a kind of period in American history that allowed you to sort of feel modern, but actually be planted in an earlier time. You can sort of feel the 60s through Eggleston photographs. So that was our touchstone. In looking for the way to do the Bellows Mansion, we knew from the beginning that we were going to have to build almost the entire interior because it exists in two different periods in history. But the exterior was a bit harder. We were shooting in Toronto. There are a number of accessible mansions close to Toronto where it would have made sense to shoot. But Andre and I kept pushing the location guy to bring better photos. And finally, he found one quite far away on the shore of Lake Huron. And I loved it enough that with Andre's blessing, I went out to see it. And I thought, we've got to use this one. And this was an instance where Guillermo del Toro's obsession with getting things right protected us. It allowed us to make a real stretch in the production budget. And when he saw the photos, he immediately knew what we were on about. And he said, yeah, we should check this out for the exterior. So it was an uninhabited house built in the 1890s that became our wonderful exterior. And then we were able to tie the interior design onto that. But the other wonderful inspiration for Scary Stories came from the illustrations of the original book. They were by Stephen Gemmell, and they're very appealing. They feel in the spirit of a scary tale to tell to a young person. And they're kind of cool. They're all black and white and they feel coherent. But I actually started really studying them seriously. And when I dug into them, I was overwhelmed by the talent this guy had pumped into those illustrations. You know, it's almost like the production design thing where you do so many invisible works and people perceive it subliminally, but they don't realize it happened. That's what I felt when I realized the amazing deftness of this artist. Entirely black and white, very, very direct, very simple. But when you look closely at his illustrations and see the way that guy can manipulate light, it's just breathtaking. He has very, very bright light and then darkness right next to each other. And the blend is beyond realistic. And you look up close and you can't even figure out how he did it. So we actually injected a handful of set pieces that were riffs on specific scenes that were created in the Gemmell illustrations. And hopefully some of the fans would have picked up on specific scenes being tied to specific movements in the illustrations.
0: The award-winning series Little Bird centers on an Ojibwe family who was victimized by the so-called 60s scoop, in which indigenous children were taken from their families and placed in foster or adoptive homes. Given the sensitivity of the material, how did you work to ensure cultural authenticity and portrayal of First Nations settings?
1: The showrunner, Jennifer Podemski, and the two directors, Zoe Hopkins and Elmaya Tailfeathers, are three bloody smart Canadian Indigenous women, wonderful to collaborate with, and they knew the emotion of this story in their bones. There was a lot of effort put into them gathering in the Indigenous wisdom and memory that needed to inform how we made things look. You know, the protagonists in the story are Ojibwe, but those three women are from different Indigenous nations across Canada, and they knew that their audience would be from across the Indigenous population of Canada. So there was a commitment to having things that were authentic in a specific way to the Saskatchewan Ojibwe, but would make sense to people from across Canada. The house that's so central to the story, it had to burn, so we needed to build it from scratch. And in the story, after the house is abandoned, the family's been ripped apart and moved away, the young son goes back to the house when it's empty and burns it down. So a lot of effort put into getting the house to feel right in every way and in every detail for all of the Indigenous filmmakers involved, even beyond our three leaders. But we also needed a location for a church. So we scoured and scoured around. We were shooting in Winnipeg, so we scouted all around there for the optimum church. And at a certain point, I was shown this beautiful, roughly 1920s wooden frame church. I showed our leaders and they said, yeah, we've got to use that. But when I scouted the interior of this church, I spotted on the wall an old photograph of the church with the belfry burning. The keeper there explained that some years prior, the church was running out of money and they had to hold their final service. And after that, the church was to be closed down for good. Within days of the closing service, there was a storm and lightning struck the belfry and it went up in flames. And somebody managed to grab a photo of the belfry in flames. What I could see in the photo was that the cladding had burned away, but that the skeleton of the belfry was still visible. You could see the corner columns and the little arched openings. They were still intact, but in a ball of flame. And it really broke your heart to look at it. And I realized in that moment, we needed to express that in our burning house. The soul of a family was being attacked. And what hurts is not actually seeing the flames, it's seeing the skeleton of what's being lost. You know, it's counterintuitive for a movie burn. You know, nothing is more embarrassing for a special effects team than doing a burn and having somebody say, well, it wasn't big enough. So there's a temptation to burn big and burn everything. But we worked together on this. We literally built non-burning elements for the doorways and the windows so that with the fire in full force, we would still be watching the skeleton of the family's home burning.
0: You are listening to Spoiler Alert Radio, conversations on the craft of filmmaking. On this episode of Spoiler Alert Radio, we are talking with production designer David Brisbane, whose work includes Drugstore Cowboy, My Own Private Idaho, City of Ghosts, Scary Stories to Tell in the Dark, Little Bird, and Good Luck, Have Fun, Don't Die. A notable recent project you designed was the film Good Luck, Have Fun, Don't Die, starring Sam Rockwell as a man from the future who travels to an LA diner to recruit people to help him prevent an impending AI-driven apocalypse. Using the Norm's Diner location for the opening setup, can you talk about balancing the iconic feel of the location with the need to enable a sort of choreography as the man frenetically moves around the diner, selecting or rejecting several customers?
1: it was out of the question to shoot in the real Norm's diner. And we didn't even initially have permission from Norm's that it could be set in Norm's, but it was very important in Matthew Robinson's script that it should be Norm's. And we also couldn't afford to shoot it in LA. So we ended up actually in Cape Town, South Africa, and we built the entire interior of Norm's, the main rooms, the basement, the kitchens, and even a big chunk of the exterior on La Cienega Boulevard. We built all of this in a huge dome building in the center of Cape Town, the Good Hope Center. So we actually had to build our Norm's, shoot it, rip it down, pull it out, and then build in the other biggest set of the film, which is the large AI room in which the culminating scenes take place. So it was a huge build, a lot of other sets that had to be adapted to make Cape Town work for LA, but awesome crews in Cape Town, and Gore, very, very meticulous and visionary and really constructive in figuring out how to make it work, where the scenes should be between physical scenery and things that he would like to resolve in the end with CG. And that's one of the luxuries of working with such an experienced filmmaker. He sticks to his guns. He would not back down in, you know, in the face of producers really struggling with an overstretched budget, but Gore would, he wouldn't back down. So it was a pleasure to go with him on that journey because we pushed it farther than anybody could have imagined could be done.
0: The climax of Good Luck, Have Fun, Don't Die is the encounter with a child prodigy who is developing the dangerous AI. Can you talk about creating the surreal elements of the child's room, including the cavernous feel of the space, an enormous LED monitor, and the pile of cables and gear that the child sits on? And how did you plan for eventual integration with visual effects?
1: Gore envisioned from the very beginning that what was written in the script as a kid's bedroom needed to be vastly bigger and vastly more expressive.

0: Pinnacle needed to refer to the detritus of our age of devices and cables, and that on the top of that would be this strange little being who had one purpose in life, which was more programming and more programming. The thing that the kid was programming on the screens, beyond comprehension of us audience and of any of the people that came in with Sam Rockwell, the screen had to be functional and roughly in the right colorway, but there was kind of a conflict between needing the light from the screen to work in the space, but also needing to light the room to see the characters properly. So there was kind of a compromise scenario where some of James's lighting was supporting the kick from the screen and the rest of his lighting was supporting the illumination of the actors and the changes of the light as things go crazy in there. The animation of it all, when the wires start wandering all over the room, that was accomplished with CG. So it was an incredibly mixed up puzzle, but Gore could envision the end of it. And so he got us through the thick of untangling the puzzle. Gore knew that he wanted the screen to be as big as it could possibly be, literally to the point that we figured out what are the maximum number of LED screens that we can get in South Africa. What will that give us? And he immediately felt like, I want it tall rather than wide. So that was the definition of how the screen system was going to be laid out. But he also kept wanting it bigger and bigger and bigger. We drew the plans to fill the space all the way up to the dome, but still leave enough room at the top for the lighting. And Gore kept saying, no, no, bigger, go higher. And we had literally nervous summit meetings with the key grip and the gaffer and James DP and Gore. How little can the space be between the top of the room and the ceiling of the dome so that our lighting team can actually get in there and light the bloody thing? But in the end of the day, the projections of James and of Gore were accurate. We were able to capture everything we needed live action in order to pull off the rest of it with CG.
1: Great. So do you have any other recent or upcoming projects you'd like to mention, including the upcoming November 1963? And do you have any closing words for our Spoiler Alert Radio audience?
0: I am eagerly anticipating November 1963 coming out. Because of my background in Asia, Roland Joffe, who long ago did The Killing Fields, has always been a big luminary on my radar. I never imagined that I would get to work with him, but he brought me in to do this film, November 1963, which is about the mafia POV on the JFK assassination, starring John Travolta and Dermot Mulroney. And it was actually written and produced by a guy named Nicholas Solosi, who is descended from the mafia family that claims to have actually masterminded the assassination. And Roland Joffe is an absolute junkie of history. He has the sharpest possible mind for history, and he researched the hell out of this thing. So he knows where the political bones are buried in the story and in the history of it. And he's also extremely lucid about the moral questions. So it was kind of thrilling to work with him. Challenge in that case, once again, I had to do kind of middle America or Southern America, Dallas, in Manitoba. But weirdly, it's not such a bad match to try and pull off a facsimile of 60s Dallas. I'm not sure it would be any easier in Dallas, frankly. You know, we had a tight budget and it still involved a lot of building and a lot of adaptation. But I treasure that job as I have treasured almost every period film that I've gotten to do, because it gives me the chance to really dig into historical research. This one and Operation Finale and Race about Jesse Owens, also even Birth of a Dragon about Bruce Lee. I just relish the chance to dive deeply into history, looking for the way visual things support the story of what's going on. So most of the films that I am deeply proud of made a really strong effort to reach back into history and re-see our past in a way that lets us understand a little bit more about where we came from, or that reach into the future and try to pull back the curtain on some of what we should fear or protect ourselves against that's coming in the future. They are both research-driven efforts. And I do think that the best of cinema, and certainly the ones I'm most proud of in my work, have tried very hard to get that right. How do you look back and see ourselves backwards? And how do you look forward and see where we may be going?
1: Excellent. All right. Well, thanks so much, David Brisbane, for

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0: You have been listening to Spoiler Alert Radio, conversations on the craft of filmmaking. I've been your host, Tony Panacchia. On this episode of Spoiler Alert Radio, we spoke with Canadian production designer David Brisbane. David's feature film work includes Drugstore Cowboy, My Own Private Idaho, City of Ghosts, The Lookout, Race, Scary Stories to Tell in the Dark, Afraid, and Good Luck, Have Fun, Don't Die. David's recent production design on the television series Little Bird garnered him a Canadian Screen Award. 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Spoiler Alert Radio is an emerging arts production produced by Tony Panacchia and Paul Elsnott. 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
1: From Virginia Humanities, this is With Good Reason. The Rappahannock Tribe has reclaimed thousands of acres since gaining federal recognition in 2018. But today, the stakes couldn't be higher.
2: In a way, it's almost like the more progress that the tribe makes, the more dire the threats seem. There's more to lose now.
1: Now, the health and future of the Rappahannock land and waters is at stake.
3: It feels like this strange concept. Who gets to represent the river? And it's just like, well, if you had to choose someone, why not choose the original stewards of that land?
1: Plus, another loss for humans in the war against mosquitoes.
4: So mosquitoes are less repelled by DEET after smelling it the first time.
1: These stories and more today on With Good Reason. First, the news. Justin Black and Will Jumba brought along three friends and canoed 350 miles down the James River. Seriously. They went from the Cow Pasture River in the Blue Ridge Mountains to the Fall Line in their hometown of Richmond, Virginia. It took them 15 days, and they filmed the whole thing.
5: There's like a challenge, there's like a kind of game of it that is really fun to me and that I really enjoy personally. But I do have to remind myself, like, okay, I need to get out on the river without a camera. Leave it at home sometimes.
1: Justin and Will met in undergrad at the University of Virginia. They'd spent plenty of time on the river before, but nothing like that. And after that first long trip, they had to go back for more. This time in kayaks. They traveled the final 110 miles of the James River from Richmond's Fall Line down to the tidal waters where the James meets the bay.
5: It's the river colliding with the bay, the tide, the wind, and it's all kind of turning. And like all the water, it's not really moving in a consistent direction. And it just feels like you're in a blender or something. It was scary, and it scared all of us, and it tested our trust in each other for sure.
1: They've cemented themselves as river storytellers, and now they're working with the Rappahannock tribe to tell the story of how the tribe is getting their land back. And they've got a new friend in Kenny Richardson, a tribal citizen who's becoming more of a waterman with each trip along the Rappahannock.
3: In our tribal constitution, the river is like recognized as like a person with rights.
1: From Virginia Humanities, this is With Good Reason. I'm Lauren Francis. Today on the show, Rights to Nature. When y'all pushed off into the river to start filming Headwaters Down, you were setting out to document the James River's history, its beauty, and its ugliness. But looking back at it now, how much of that film feels more like a story about your friendship?
2: We had a strong feeling that our bond and our just kind of personal experiences out there were going to be a big factor. We wanted to show people how meaningful it could be to share an outdoor experience like that with people you care about. And then kind of in the post-production process, we were like, you know, I think we have a feature film here if we do it right. And so we went down that path and we incorporated luckily the research that we'd done ahead of time, and it ended up to pan out for us. But we always knew that it was going to be a personal story.
5: We had done the research and we knew that there was a lot of cool history and things that we wanted to touch on. But I think when all these things started going wrong, like for us, like
1: what was going wrong?
5: Like when we got kicked off the island, we lost the boat, you know, I think that's when like our friendship and us like needing to kind of come together and solve these problems. That's sort of what felt like, you know, okay, there is like a drama here. There's like a personal experience here. If everything had gone perfectly, I don't know if it would have been a very fun adventure to watch. Yeah. I think it's the misadventures that like make for the best stories.
1: When you guys got kicked off the island, that was very good TV. Very good TV. And it was also kind of surreal. Like, does this guy really have a gun?
5: He did. Yep. Yeah. And he fired it off as we paddled down the river. We weren't filming, but yeah.
1: Oh wow.
5: It was quite an intense experience.
1: Can you like recount the tale for listeners who haven't seen it?
5: Yeah, so we set up our camp on an island, and the islands on the James, it's like a gray area whether or not you can camp on some or mm-hmm. not camp on some, or whether they're privately owned or not. Turns out that this was an island that some guys had reserved through an outfitter, and they showed up and just kind of went from 0 to 100 and didn't even want to have a conversation about sharing the island or, you know, even just asking us politely to move. And so he just kind of immediately went to, we have more guns than you and you don't want to stick around to find out. Gosh. And so we didn't stick around to find out.
6: And y'all had already set up camp after canoeing how far at that point?
2: Not sure how long that day was, but a good number of miles. And I think most importantly, it was late in the evening. So when we got back on the river, we knew we had to find somewhere. We needed a backup plan pretty quick. And luckily, we were able to find something just a mile or two, a couple miles downriver.
6: How well did you guys know each other before you started working on this?
5: So there were five of us total that went on the trip. Myself, Will, and Dietrich all went to college together.
6: Okay.
5: And that's, we were like great friends in college, and we had done some canoeing trips in the past. Without cameras. And then the other two guys were guys that I played music with. Some of the guys didn't know each other super well mm-hmm. in the beginning, but there was a connection through music and paddling that we all shared. And I think we all knew pretty quickly that we were going to get along.
6: Why did y'all decide to do this?
2: Yeah, it's a good question. I think, you know, we were taking these like 4 or 5 day trips together, and we longer we spent on the river, the more we learned about it. You know, we learned that the James was this very polluted river that has, through human intervention, had a good turnaround. And combined that with camaraderie on the river, we thought it could be a powerful story.
6: How many days total were you guys on the river between filming both documentaries? How many days and how many miles did y'all canoe?
5: So the first trip was from the Cowpasture River to Richmond, 250 miles on the James, 13 days. And then a year later, we took sea kayaks from Richmond to the Chesapeake Bay, and that was 100, 110 miles maybe, and that took us 10 days.
6: Wow.
5: So that trip on the tidal section was a lot harder because we had the tide coming in and going out half the day, rather than on the mountainous river where you have kind of a lazy river that's moving you downstream even if you're not paddling. Mm.
6: Is that why you made the distinction between canoeing one part and kayaking the other?
5: Yes, for the most part, but also there's much wider sections on the tidal section, and they have bigger waves.
6: Okay.
5: And a canoe, especially tandem canoe, it's just not quite as stable or as fast.
6: Yeah.
5: And so we had talked to some people who had done it, and they said, you're going to want sea kayaks for that lower section. So by about day 5 or 6 of that second trip is when we understood what they meant. Mm. So.
6: Do you guys have favorite parts along the river?
2: The mountain section called the Upper James is just so pretty. It's so, so beautiful up there. And we all love that. We love that feeling of the current carrying you along through just a beautiful, incredibly scenic stretch of river. So we all love that. But the tidal section was surprising. I mean, the Middle James is gorgeous in its own right. It's very rural. It's very beautiful. Just a little bit less mountainous.
6: Right.
2: But the tidal section, you have these cypress forests. You have these wide, huge, huge vistas on like these, when the river just gets so, so enormous. And the wildlife's a little different as well. The smell of the air, taste of the water, everything's a little bit different.
6: That was my favorite part to look at. And it quickly made me realize how much beauty matters in terms of like what you pay attention to and maybe even what you take care of.
2: Exactly.
6: You know, because like the Lower James was muddier, it was dirtier, and I was like, I kind of sped up the film. Like, all right, let's get through it.
2: I know. Yeah. We did the best we could.
6: Yeah, it was beautiful though. It was beautiful. Yeah. How about you, Justin? Do you have a favorite part of the river?
5: Yeah, I'd say the James River Gorge up in the mountains is probably my favorite in terms of scenery.
6: Mm-hmm.
5: But I do love the Richmond section, you know, with the class 2, 3, even 4 whitewater. And I think it's just very unique.
6: Mm-hmm.
5: See, you kind of get it all in Richmond.
6: Yeah.
5: Because you get the whitewater, you have scenery, but then all of a sudden you also have like all this old bridges and things falling into the river from industry. But you also have the tidal section just past the city. So I think that's... And you have kind of wildlife coming from both sides. You know, you have migratory fish that are coming up to Richmond, kind of stopping at the fall line. And then you have eagles and osprey, all these birds of prey that are here in Richmond around the rapids looking for those anadromous fish. So yeah, I kind of like how everything collides here in Richmond.
6: So Will, your narration gives the film a poetic heartbeat. How did floating on the water at the river speed change the way that you thought about the storytelling and connection?
2: Yeah, it's a great question because yeah, what you're trying to capture with the documentary is like what it actually feels to be out there.
6: Mm-hmm.
2: And when you're just floating along for a long time, mm-hmm. paddling, you do things that you wouldn't otherwise do. Like I'd look over at my friend and they would just be staring at the water or they'd be watching their paddle go through the water and how yeah. it changes the light. And I think having that experience of just slowing down, especially over 2 weeks, you know, really feeling that and then just right. doing my best to try to make someone watching, you know, this on their computer or TV in their living room have that same feeling.
6: So for you, Justin, you scored the music and the natural river sounds carry so much emotion in the film. How did you capture the feeling of being out there with your closest friends?
5: I think a big part of the soundtrack, especially those nature sounds and stuff, they're in the music because I recorded a lot of it out there on the trips. So I took two acoustic guitars on the first trip, and then I took an electric guitar and an acoustic guitar on the second trip, with like a little amp and an effects pedal. So I was recording a lot of the basic ideas for the soundtrack while on the river. And I think a lot of those riffs and little parts I then took into a studio and built them out afterwards. But I think just having some ideas that actually came from like a night out there and then right. using that song to score that day or that night, I don't know, like charged those tracks.
6: Was it ever difficult to balance like being in the moment and also knowing like, oh, I'm making a documentary and I have to do X, Y, Z, I have to get this shot?
5: Yeah, I think in some ways it is really difficult because you're kind of like, you're seeing like a beautiful sunset and you're like, oh, I gotta get a shot of this. And then you are like, okay, I need to experience it. So you put your camera down and mm-hmm. then it gets better. And then you got to pick your camera back right. up. But then I also think that at a certain point, you kind of, like, it becomes part of the experience.
6: Mm-hmm. Like trying to balance the two?
5: Yeah, or just, like, that filming it is kind of part of it. Like,
6: okay.
5: It brings its own joy.
6: Mm-hmm.
5: I understand if people are, like, trying to disconnect and they want to get out on a camping trip and they don't want to have to deal with electronics
6: right.
5: or keeping the electronics
6: right.
5: out of the water. I think that that's a great and probably much healthier way to experience nature. But I do think that there's like a challenge, there's like a game of it, like
6: right.
5: that is really fun to me
6: mm-hmm.
5: and that I really enjoy personally. But I do have to remind myself like, okay, I need to get out on the river without a camera.
6: Right.
5: Leave it at home sometimes, right. you know.
6: So we kind of touched on this earlier, but were there moments on the water where your trust in each other was really tested?
5: Definitely. One moment that sticks out for me is the end of the second film, the end of the trip down the James, when we mm-hmm. went into the shipping lane
6: mm-hmm.
5: and we were, you know, in this water that was like, it's the river colliding with the bay, the tide, the wind, and it's all kind of turning and everything is moving, like all the water, it's not really moving in a consistent direction
6: yeah.
5: and it just feels like you're in a blender or something. Mm-hmm. And it was scary and it scared all of us. And, you know, we didn't want to split up, but I think the way things kind of happened, like Will and I kind of got out front and everybody was kind of like, go, like, mm-hmm. and then the three kind of stuck behind us. And that was a real test. And I think it was, I mean, yeah, it was something that took a while to kind of come down from and talk to everybody and be like, are we okay? Like, we didn't mean to leave you guys, but at the same time, like, you can't really turn around and you right. don't want to stop moving forward. So it tested our trust in each other for sure. And I think looking at those really wide sections and knowing that you're with your friends and that, you know, you had support,
6: mm-hmm.
5: it meant a lot.
6: So Headwaters Down captures the feel of the James. And now you guys are looking at the Rappahannock River, specifically with the Rappahannock tribe and all that's happening with them, getting their land and waters back. How did that come up? What took you guys over to the Rappahannock?
5: Yeah, I think that's a great question. And it's kind of a meandering story.
6: Yeah, pun intended. Almost like a river.
5: Yeah, pun intended. So we did make a short film about the Atlantic sturgeon on the James.
6: Mm-hmm.
5: And the Atlantic sturgeon is a really important fish because their return to the James represents what happens when you care for these places. And it also represents this species that can actually make a difference.
6: Mm-hmm.
5: It's a species that they're endangered, so protecting them
6: mm-hmm.
5: becomes a priority against a water intake, for example. So we made this short film about the Atlantic sturgeon, and I believe that that's the film that some people in the peripheral of the Rappahannock tribe saw. And that is sort of the film that I think brought us into the picture mm-hmm. with Chief Ann Richardson. And we had been thinking at the same time, we'd love to continue making river stories, telling river stories in Virginia, but do we want to be the guys who go and paddle source to sea? I think for us, we thought, you know, we did two films from that perspective.
6: Right.
5: And I don't know that, I'm not saying we wouldn't do it again, but I think for us, we wanted to try something new. And that's when we read about what Chief Ann Richardson and the Rappahannock tribe has done and accomplished on the Rappahannock River, while also learning about the Rappahannock was listed as one of the most endangered rivers, top 10 most endangered rivers in the country last year.
6: Mm-hmm.
5: And so Will and I talked about it and we sort of said, hey, if this is something that the tribe is into and wants to do, this would be something that we would like to do.
2: The tribe is this these amazing conservationists, and in ways that I can't really do justice to. You know, the tribe's had all these incredible wins, all these, that, you know, reclaiming their land and all these other things, but there's still so many threats.
6: Right.
2: And it's in a way, it's almost like the more progress that the tribe makes, the more dire the threats seem. There's more to lose now, and they have more that's threatened. And so our hope is to try to make a real impact with this film, to get the word out about what those threats are, not just to the tribe, but to rural Virginia, rural America, to the remaining woods and beautiful places that are the reasons why everyone loves this state.
6: What are the threats? What's threatening the Rappahannock? What could, I guess, take it away?
5: So the reason why the Rappahannock was listed as, I think, the sixth most endangered river in America last year. By American Rivers, which is a big nonprofit that does an annual list of the most endangered rivers. The big reason that the Rappahannock was listed is because of a lack of water management plan. So you have a lot of industry moving down the 95 corridor, especially data centers.
6: Mm-hmm.
5: All of them require lots and lots of water, lots and lots of power. And then you also have east of Fredericksburg, a lot of farms that are pulling water from the river.
6: Mm-hmm.
5: They need that water to be fresh, by the way. So if you start pulling out fresh water from upstream, the salt water moves up further and they can't use that water for their farms. And then you also have a lot of people with well water that they're tapping into an aquifer that's kind of the, you know, the groundwater down there. And there's a lot of people that are saying that aquifer is running dry. And so kind of all of these things and basically a lack of a coordinated water management plan along the entire river make for a pretty scary situation that people are looking at 10 years down the line from now.
6: So we're here also with Kenny Richardson. He's been real quiet, but he's also here. And Kenny is a citizen of the Rappahannock tribe, and he's also part of the film crew now. So Will, Justin, and Kenny are now on the river getting footage for the documentary they're working on called Land Back, the Rappahannock. And a really central location in this documentary is Fones Cliff, which is a 4-mile stretch of cliffs that rises over 100 feet above the Rappahannock River. Tell us about Fones Cliff, Kenny.
3: I don't know who Fones Cliff is named after, but it's just this really incredible feature on the Rappahannock River where there were 3 Rappahannock towns at some point pre-English interaction, and it's mostly preserved. Like, there's been like different plans over the years to develop it, but they've all kind of fallen through, and it's really, when you get out there, it feels like untouched. It's just this beautiful feature on the Rappahannock River that the Rappahannock people inhabited it for, I guess, strategic reasons.
6: Mm-hmm.
3: Just having a really high vantage point, being able to see and hear for miles. So,
6: What does it mean to you, Kenny, to like spend time there and for the tribe to have that land and that access back?
3: I can't speak for the whole tribe. I mean, I know it's really important to the tribe in general. Mm-hmm. But for me, I have like an interesting relationship with water. I like haven't really enjoyed it, sort of afraid of it, but not really. Like, I'm confident on the water, but I've always just been forced to go out there. Like, I grew up just around the James River, so I would be like forced to go with family and friends to that river. So it's interesting just getting out of my comfort zone and choosing to go to the river and experience it. And it does feel like a very different river than the James.
6: Mm-hmm.
3: So I'm not a very spiritual person, but I do try to force myself to relax and just really take in the significance of all of the work and care of all these people that want to see the tribe back on it and back in their ancestral homeland.
6: And so as this 4-mile stretch of the Rappahannock River has been reclaimed, the bald eagles have returned to the cliffs. What's the significance of the eagles returning?
5: I think one thing we're exploring in the film is how there's personal connections and then there's like personal wants and desires, but then there's also like the law. And one of the big reasons why this stretch of land wasn't developed at all is because it was a nesting site for bald eagles and because bald eagles were listed as endangered. And so in a way, it was like kind of like the Atlantic sturgeon on the James. It was like when the eagles started to return and nest in these places, there was a real tangible animal to save. And so that actually allowed for, you know, when the developers illegally cleared some of the land to make a fake golf course hole to show investors, and the cliffs started to fall into the river, environmentalists and DEQ and, you know, all these places could be like, hey, this is actually damaging habitat.
6: Right.
5: So these species can be extremely important to protecting places.
6: It's really amazing to me that these bald eagles held the line, you know? And now, earlier this year, earlier in 2026, almost a decade after gaining federal recognition, the tribe was able to reclaim 704 acres of ancestral lands at Fones Cliff. How significant is having that state and federal tribal recognition in terms of reclaiming land?
3: Pre-federal recognition, it was just like this fight for the state and the federal government just to like see us as a tribe. And so since like we've achieved that, things have just been so different. And it's just so interesting that these Virginia tribes that were first contact were only federally recognized like last decade.
6: Right.
3: So it's been an incredible journey.
6: Justin, you were telling me earlier about something called rights to nature. Can you share that with our listeners?
5: Essentially, it's giving rights to rivers, to forests, to mountains, to exist and to exist in a healthy, sustainable way. And the tribe is doing some interesting things to try to get the Rappahannock River its rights.
6: So what would that entail? Like, if the Rappahannock had rights, would that be like a legal document, a legally binding thing?
5: Exactly.
6: Okay.
5: Yeah, I mean, so the same way that like corporations can have rights as an individual.
6: Which is bugged out.
5: Which is pretty wild.
6: Yeah.
5: But yeah, like I know that, for example, in New Zealand, a river there got its rights recognized as essentially as a person.
6: Mm-hmm.
5: And when they did that, they actually appointed like a panel of guardians. And you essentially can have like the face of a river or a mountain represented by people that live in, near, around that place. And they can act as the literal voice of the river.
3: In our tribal constitution, the river is like recognized as a person with rights. So yeah, I think it's just like important to know that like our citizenry feels that.
5: Yeah, one thing that Kenny said, we were doing an interview at someone's house who lives on the river.
6: Uh-huh.
5: And we were like, Kenny, do you have any questions? And he said something really simple that I think caught the landowner off guard and also made something kind of click in my head. But he said, what is it like living next to her? Talking about the river. But I think that's a really interesting perspective. And very small but heavy thing.
3: Yeah, and I think when I asked that, because I haven't really experienced the Rappahannock River that much, and just being on that landowner's property and just like seeing it, I was just curious, like how the river had affected him. It's interesting because like he, I'm sure, has a more connection to the river than me. And yeah, just like with rights of nature, I think it's like, it feels like this strange concept. Who gets to represent the river? Mm-hmm. And it's just like, well, if you had to choose someone, why not choose the original stewards of that land?
6: Would you say that your relationship to the Rappahannock is really new?
3: Yeah, definitely.
6: Wow.
3: So, yeah, I'm just a nerd. I'm just IT guy. Yeah, so just I'm the IT director at the tribe. So
6: Okay. Anything
3: that's like computer related, I gets thrown my way, and it's mm-hmm. like, oh, computers. Or cameras. Those are computers. Mm-hmm. And Kenny, you know how to work a computer.
6: Mm-hmm.
3: So talk to these guys about this film. So yeah, my relationship with filmmaking and the river, it's all new and exciting. Mm.
6: So once you met Justin and Will, that's when you started to hang out on the river more.
3: Yeah, definitely. And
6: nice.
3: Yeah, I'm not a water man, but I'm learning, learning to appreciate it.
5: I feel like, you know, in the past 5 years after doing our trip down the James River is mm-hmm. where maybe Will and I started becoming watermen, as you know, Kenny says yeah. he's not a waterman. Well, the only difference in being a waterman or not is just getting out there on the water, right? So I think that the more we get out there with our cameras or even just to paddle around, the more comfortable hopefully Kenny will get, and maybe one day you'll be a waterman.
6: Are you also filming when you're out there now, Kenny?
3: Yeah, we've gone on out to the river once where we filmed. Yeah, sometimes with this stuff, I just feel like such an imposter. I feel like I owe so much of like the tribe's position now to Chief Ann and the elders and that mm-hmm. fought for so many years to not be erased. Mm-hmm. And then like there are other tribal citizens who do go on the water, who are watermen, mm-hmm. who do fish and canoe.
6: Mm-hmm.
3: And it's just, but I also know that there are a lot of citizens, tribal citizens, and just people like me that are learning about the river. Because like the land that we've gotten is so new. So mm-hmm. I know that there are other citizens just like me who are going to discover the land with the like the kayak tours and trails that we make. So I think like it's interesting being this imposter, but also it is like a unique perspective of being able to document it.
6: Well, thank you so much, Kenny, Will, and Justin, for sharing your insights with me today on With Good Reason.
5: Thank you for having us.
2: Yeah, thank you, Lauren.
3: Thank you.
6: Justin Black and Will Gemma are filmmakers based in Richmond, Virginia. Their two-part docuseries along the James River is Headwaters Down. Kenny Richardson is the director of IT for the Rappahannock Tribe, where he is a citizen. Justin, Will, and Kenny are working on the forthcoming documentary, Land Back, Rappahannock River. You're listening to With Good Reason. We'll be right back with more. Welcome back to With Good Reason from Virginia Humanities. Every summer, the war begins. We douse ourselves in our strongest DEET bug spray to keep the mosquitoes off, and somehow they still find a way to get their fix of blood.
4: Some species are, you know, head biters, right? Because they fly high and they like the compounds we breathe out. Some others will go after your ankles and your feet. And then some mosquitoes that bite at night. Well, usually they find us when we are, you know, in a horizontal position and often covered by, you know, blankets. And so the head is the only part of the body that's exposed, right?
6: I've even gone to extreme measures like eating extra garlic so I smell less sweet to the mosquitoes.
1: But to no avail. It seems they like savory blood, too.
4: We are not equal when facing mosquitoes, right? Some people get bitten more than others.
1: The fact of the matter is that female mosquitoes need our blood to reproduce. So they need us just as badly as we need them to leave us alone. And in Clément Venegy's lab, he's finding that some mosquitoes are actually drawn to the smell of DEET.
4: They learn that DEET is good because it signals, I'm going to get a blood meal.
1: Clément Venegy is a professor of biochemistry at Virginia Tech. He says that DEET remains the standard, but you might want to reapply it several times during the barbecue instead of just dousing yourself once. Most of us spend our summers trying to figure out how to keep mosquitoes away from us. But in your lab, you're looking into why some mosquitoes are actually drawn to DEET, which is in a lot of bug sprays. Why did you start thinking about that?
4: Well, to start with, you know, DEET is an interesting molecule because it's not something that you find in nature. It is a compound that has been developed by humans. Actually, it was developed by the U.S. Department of Agriculture, the USDA, in the 1940s. And the primary design or role for that molecule was to be used by soldiers in jungle combat, right? So they designed something that repels mosquitoes. But for almost 60, 70 years, we had virtually no idea how it worked and why it worked. And so you have to wait for the early 2000s to get some element, some evidence from experiments conducted in the lab suggesting potential modes of action. And so that's what motivated us to investigate how mosquitoes respond to DEET and whether they can change their behavioral response to DEET as a function of their experience.
1: Why did you start thinking about that?
4: Well, to start with, you know, mosquitoes are a huge burden to human health, right? They're sometimes called the deadliest animal on Earth because collectively, you know, the pathogens and, you know, viruses and parasites that they transmit kill up to 700,000 people every year.
1: Wow. Right?
4: So there's a need in understanding how mosquitoes find us and what tools we can use to repel them.
1: I didn't realize that mosquitoes were killing 700,000 people every year.
4: Mm-hmm. Not directly, but the female mosquitoes need to get to our blood because it contains nutrients, in particular proteins, that they need to produce eggs, right? And the problem is that when they bite us, they inject in our bloodstream some of their saliva. And that saliva can contain, you know, viruses or parasites, depending on the species of mosquitoes we're talking about. And those pathogens are responsible for human diseases that in some cases can be lethal.
1: You know, most of us spend our summers trying to figure out how to keep mosquitoes away from us. But you're actually in your lab figuring out what draws mosquitoes to some bug sprays. Why did you start thinking about that?
4: Well, to start with, you know, mosquitoes are a huge burden to human health, right? They're sometimes called the deadliest animal on Earth because collectively, you know, the pathogens and, you know, viruses and parasites that they transmit kill up to 700,000 people every year.
1: Wow. Right?
4: So there's a need in understanding how mosquitoes find us and what tools we can use to repel them.
1: I didn't realize that mosquitoes were killing 700,000 people every year.
4: Mm-hmm. Not directly, but the female mosquitoes need to get to our blood because it contains nutrients, in particular proteins, that they need to produce eggs, right? And the problem is that when they bite us, they inject in our bloodstream some of their saliva. And that saliva can contain, you know, viruses or parasites, depending on the species of mosquitoes we're talking about. And those pathogens are responsible for human diseases that in some cases can be lethal.
1: Can you tell me what exactly is DEET, and is it in all bug sprays?
4: So no, DEET is not in all bug sprays, but it is often considered the gold standard of mosquito repellents. In fact, DEET is not a molecule you find in nature. It's a man-made compound that was designed by the U.S. Department of Agriculture in the 1940s with a primary goal to be used by soldiers for jungle combat and keep mosquitoes at bay of soldiers. But the you know, interesting thing about DEET is that since, you know, the mid-40s, we knew it worked, but we had virtually no idea about the modes and mechanisms of action of that molecule.
1: How does DEET work?
4: So it works in different ways. First of all, you know, insects, in particular the mosquitoes, can detect it, so they can smell it, and they don't like how it smells. so they go away. Another mechanism of action is, you know, if you spray DEET on top of an insect, they die because it's highly toxic. And so there is that physiological response by the insect, and they die out of not being able to process that chemical.
6: Wait, so is DEET toxic to us as humans? I mean, we're spraying it on our skin.
4: You know, like a lot of chemicals, it depends on the concentration or the dosage, right? At low concentration, when you have in, you know, commercial products, no, that should be fine. But pure and highly concentrated, this is a chemical that melts plastic.
6: And that's what we're putting on our skin.
4: Sure, but again, at low concentrations.
6: So I have a colleague who shared with me when I told her that I would be speaking with you, that she remembers growing up, there were these trucks that would come down the street spraying what she thinks now may have been DEET, just like an insect killer in the air. And that she and her friends as kids, they would follow behind the truck, like breathing that in. Are they in danger? Wow. Are they okay?
4: You know, I suspect it was DDT, which is another chemical that was used as an insecticide, so it kills insects.
6: Okay.
4: And not DEET, because DEET is primarily used to be designed to be used as a repellent, so keeping the mosquitoes at bay. Yeah.
6: Okay. And so, but you're finding in your research that some mosquitoes are actually drawn to DEET. How did you find that out?
4: Right, so we wanted to ask the question to the mosquitoes, you know, what do you think about that molecule? Is it something that is inherently, you know, repulsive and you'd go away?
6: Mm-hmm.
4: Or is it something that the brain of the mosquito interprets as something bad? And could that interpretation be reprogrammed by the experiences that mosquitoes make with the molecule? And the sort of the context for that is that we you know, there are other works in the literature showing that if you pre-expose DEET or mosquitoes to DEET, the level of efficacy of DEET goes down. So mosquitoes are less repelled by DEET after smelling it the first time.
6: Hmm. So does that mean that DEET is not as effective as we may have thought at first?
4: Right, because on the mosquito side of the equation, you know, the mosquitoes are sort of getting adapted or habituated to being exposed to DEET. And so we wanted to explore more of those, you know, learning abilities of the mosquitoes.
6: Hmm. Are they drawn to DEET, the smell of DEET, when it's kind of worn off a bit, or is it right upon application? What do they like about it? What can you tell?
4: So, you know, if you expose mosquitoes that have never experienced DEET before to DEET, they really don't like it. And that's why it's still the gold standard of mosquito repellents, right? Works really, really well. So what we did specifically in our experiment is that we did some what we call classical conditioning. So it's akin to, you know, maybe you've heard of that experimental psychologist, Ivan Pavlov and his dog,
6: right?
4: Right? And so Pavlov was ringing a bell before giving the food to the dog. And then after multiple, you know, trials, the dog was starting to salivate just after hearing the sound of the bell without any presence of food. And so we did the same thing to the mosquitoes, except that we replaced the bell by the smell of DEET and, you know, the dog food by a blood meal that we provided to the mosquitoes.
6: Do you think that wild mosquitoes are learning to be attracted to DEET, or is this really something that's only happening in specific lab conditions?
4: Right, so you're right by mentioning the lab conditions. What we did is, you know, a very specific and unlikely to occur in nature scenario. Because again, DEET is really repulsive. And so we had to flip the table to the mosquitoes. We had to wait for the mosquito to be engaged in blood feeding before we exposed them with DEET. And we did that 4 times only. And after 4 short trials, the mosquitoes learned that DEET is not that bad. And then they became attracted to the smell of DEET itself.
6: And is DEET not that bad because it doesn't, like, kill them immediately? It's just an unpleasant smell for them?
4: Exactly. In that context, it's not too toxic. And they really, you know, detect the smell and make an interpretation of it. In that context, because we trained them to like it because it was paired or associated with, you know, receiving a blood meal, they learn that DEET is good because it signals, I'm going to get a blood meal.
6: Hmm. So in the lab, there's, I guess, sort of untapped blood that they're able to access, and then you guys spray it with the DEET occasionally? Is that it?
4: Not exactly, but we have a, what we call an artificial feeder where we can provide mosquitoes with blood that's behind a membrane that simulates human skin. Hmm. So the mosquito can land on it. The blood is warmed up to the temperature of our skin. Hmm. So they are attracted by heat, and then they pierce through the membrane and they can start sucking off some of the blood. And then once they are starting doing that, we basically puff on them, DEET at the commercially available concentration.
6: So what do you think is really happening in the mosquito's brain when that switch flips from hating DEET to being drawn to it?
4: So, the brain of a mosquito is remarkably refined and sophisticated. Hmm. And so there are some specific region of their brains that are, which function is to process, the smell that they perceive, mm-hmm, or detect, but also other information such as, I'm also getting a reward. I'm getting a blood meal. And so there are specific neural circuits in their brain that detect that co-occurrence of the smell and the reward and forms new connections, new synapses, that mosquitoes will leverage to remember that association in the future.
6: Hmm. So since the attraction happens when DEET wears off, does it mean that we really should focus on how often we reapply the bug spray versus dousing ourselves in bug spray in the beginning?
4: Yeah, exactly. I think, our experiment really shows that mosquitoes have the neural circuits and the brain cognitive abilities to basically learn those associations. And so again, as you mentioned, we don't think it's very likely to occur in nature, right? Like mosquito would start feeding on somebody and then smell DEET. But the scenario you're mentioning, like somebody spraying DEET on their skin and then waiting for a long period of time, maybe the smell of DEET goes down and, it's not that repulsive anymore. So maybe a mosquito might land on that person's skin and start feeding. And in that context, it is possible that they might learn, but it remains to be experimentally shown.
6: Hmm.
4: But exactly. So I think, the take-home message is to prevent that unlikely scenario to happen. It's really critical that when we use those products, we flip that bottle and we read the recommendations by the manufacturer to make sure we use the products to its maximum efficiency.
6: Does this finding change how scientists think about the way that DEET works in the first place?
4: Yes, because we thought, that DEET basically activates some neural circuits, some pathways that are, very conserved because they are used by insects to detect plant chemicals, in particular plant defenses, right? So chemicals that plants produce to deter herbivores or insects feeding on them. And so in that context, that would imply that there is a neural circuit, a pathway in the mosquito brain that, upon detection of DEET, they, associate that or they interpret that as something very bad and they go away. But in our context, what our experiments show is that it's not as simple, right? And the mosquito is able, when provided the opportunity, to use prior experience to refine and adjust how they respond to multiple chemicals, but DEET in particular.
6: Are there other chemicals that are as effective as DEET, or is this really the best of the best?
4: It is still considered the best at keeping mosquitoes at bay, but there are other molecules like icaridine, or sometimes called picaridine, that are have been shown also to be very, very efficient. Otherwise, you have more natural plant-derived compounds like geraniol, citronellol, and so on. Those are efficient, but their the duration of the efficiency is shorter, so you have to reapply more often.
6: While I have you here, I have to ask. I really believe what I've been told as far as if I eat a lot of garlic, for example, then I won't smell, my blood won't smell as sweet to mosquitoes and they won't bother me as much. Is there any truth to that?
4: I mean, this is a very interesting question and something that we're really passionate about in the lab. Because, what you're referring to is the fact that we are not equal when facing mosquitoes, right? Some people get bitten more than others.
6: Mm-hmm.
4: What complexifies the story is that we also don't react as well or as much to mosquito bites, right? So some people that we sample in the lab, they say that they never get bitten, but actually they do get bitten and mosquito like their smell, but they don't produce that immune response and they don't react to the bite. And so there is probably some truth to what you're saying in the sense that there are elements that show that, depending on how you smell, if you have more, fatty acids or carboxylic acids in your smell, you might attract more mosquitoes. But the way we smell changes a lot depending on the food we ingest, the beverages we drink. There's, for example, a study showing that if you drink beer, you attract more mosquitoes.
6: Why is that?
4: Probably the alcohol contents changes, how our smell is composed, because we produce about 300 chemicals, and those and the ratios between those chemicals define our personal, odor signature. And so even though we're always smelling pretty much the same, those small variations can change a lot of things for the mosquitoes and how they respond to us. Something else is when we are sick, our body odor or body temperature changes as well. And so that could also change the way we attract mosquitoes or the way mosquitoes respond to us, right? So independently, there is probably some effects of all those things that we hear, about, you have a sweet blood or, and so on and so forth, right? But all together in your everyday life, it's probably a very complex picture to the mosquitoes. Think about it. We are so weird animals in the sense that every day, or pretty much every day for most people, we perfume ourselves, we wash ourselves with some soaps that are scented with fragrances that come from plants. And while only the female mosquitoes bite to get our blood, both males and females respond to plant chemicals because they need sugars, carbohydrates that they take from plant nectar, for example. So it's a very complex and, refined picture that the mosquitoes have to resolve in order to decide which person to go to and bite.
6: Do you think there's a difference for the mosquito, I guess, in terms of the flavor profile, right? In terms of where on our body they bite us?
4: Oh, yeah, probably because, what we smell is the result of, all the things we do, right? What we eat, if we exercise, and so on and so forth. The byproduct of our metabolism, all the waste that our body is producing, some of it is evacuated through our, perspiration. But it's also the activity of bacteria that live inside us and also on the surface of our skin, or what we call the microbiome, that contribute to some of those chemicals. And so, your feet, for example, don't smell the same as our armpits or our head, luckily, I guess. And so all those compounds, mosquitoes detect, and they also use them to guide where on our bodies to land and bite.
6: Yeah, I'm noticing that this summer I'm getting a lot more mosquito bites on my feet than anywhere else. And I'm often wearing sandals, but I was wondering if there was more of a reason to that, because so much, like my arms, my legs are exposed, but it's only my feet that the mosquitoes seem to like.
4: Right. That's very interesting. To make it even more complicated, it depends also on the mosquito species. Some species are, head biters, right? Because they fly high and they like the compounds we breathe out. Some others will go after your ankles and your feet. And then some mosquitoes that bite at night, well, usually they find us when we are, in a horizontal position and often covered by, blankets. And so the head is the only part of the body that's exposed, right?
6: Have you found anything in this research that's changed the way that you use bug spray?
4: The way I use personally bug spray really depends on the context and what I do. So if I'm in my backyard, I will use some plant-derived compounds and, some low-toxicity chemicals and maybe reapply more often. But if I do field work and if I have to travel to parts of the world where, mosquito-borne diseases are, transmitted at high rates, I don't think twice about it. I use DEET and Icaridine and I treat my clover with permethrin. Right, because the cost of that exposure is really, overpass the benefits of protecting yourself overweigh the risks I see with using the compounds.
6: This is really interesting research.
4: If you put all those elements that we discussed together, to me that really highlights the need to better understand the mosquitoes, and I mean by that all the mosquito species that are problematic to us, to really pinpoint how and what makes what how they find us and what makes them so good at finding us and biting us, so we can have more targeted interventions, but also more a broader array of tools to fight against mosquitoes. Because our main problem right now is that they're developing some resistance to the tools we use.
6: So just like we're trying to defend against them, and they're trying to maintain their blood supply, their access to us.
4: Yeah, absolutely. I mean, again, they need our blood to reproduce, right? And so no blood, no more mosquitoes. And so it's definitely a sort of an arms race between the tools we develop to control mosquitoes, you know, limit the spread of populations and their expansions, prevent disease transmission, but also the responses by the mosquitoes and how they adapt to our control tools. I'm sure you've heard about, you know, the concerning rising levels of insecticide resistance. So the insecticides we use not killing mosquitoes as efficiently as they used to. But also there is some behavioral resistance, not only with what we've shown with DEET and other studies where we show that mosquitoes can learn about the smells that we use to protect ourselves, but also, you know, for example, in Africa, in some villages where bed nets have been massively and broadly deployed, what people have observed is that the mosquitoes, instead of coming out at night, because they could no longer access the people that were sleeping under the bed nets, they slowly delayed their activity and became active in the early morning to find people when they come out of their bed nets and be able to bite them.
6: I didn't realize that our blood was necessary for them to reproduce.
4: Yeah, except for a handful of species that acquire enough proteins when they are larvae. The mosquitoes that transmit diseases to humans pretty much require proteins from our blood. And so it's an essential part of their life and their biology, right? So they really need it.
6: So in the end, it seems they're just a bit misunderstood.
4: Exactly.
6: Well, thank you so much for sharing your insights with me today and with good reason.
4: My pleasure. Thank you for having me.
6: Clement Venegie is a professor of biochemistry at Virginia Tech. With Good Reason is produced by Virginia Humanities, which acknowledges the Monacan Nation, the original people of the land and waters of our home in Charlottesville, Virginia. Thank you to the Community Media Center at Virginia Commonwealth University's Institute for Contemporary Art, where some of this episode was recorded. Special thanks also to John Benfield at WVRU for recording assistance and to Jenny Taylor for booking assistance. Our production team is Sarah McConnell, Allison Quantz, and Matt Darrow. 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I'm Lauren Francis. 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
2: When I realized, like, okay, I'm out of here, you know, I was about seven. That's when I started planning my escape.
3: Majora Carter grew up in the Hunts Point section of the South Bronx.
2: Hunts Point, you know, as I was growing up here, was literally the poster child for urban blight. Featured on the nightly news all over the country, you know, as the kind of place that was just like the epitome of all that's wrong, you know, with inner cities. Even landlords were torching their buildings to collect insurance money because we were redlined, which meant that no financial institutions were actually loaning. You could not get anything financed here. And so things just fell into major disrepair. It was at the beginning of the summer, when I turned 8 years old, actually, I watched both buildings at either end of my block, you know, have these massive fires. So literally overnight, you know, people that I knew and loved, you know, I saw every day on my way to school or my way to play with friends were just gone because the building, you know, many of the apartments burned down. And, at the end of the summer, my brother was killed in the drug wars, and it was just like, no, this is not the place for me or for anybody. I started thinking, I'm going to use my brain to get out of here. I'm going to go to what I called a name school, like the kind of university that everybody knows about, you know, an Ivy League or something like that. And yeah, that was me at seven.
4: I didn't realize
5: that's
4: that.
5: An interesting question.
6: You know, I've never heard of it from that.
4: So let's talk about that.
7: I think you need to come over, stand in my shoes.
8: Agree to disagree.
4: This is Top of Mind. I'm Julie Rose. Today on the show, what makes a city great? We asked you.
9: People here are so friendly. You talk to strangers.
10: I love that our city is growing so richly. We have an incredible restaurant scene, and we also offer a lot of wonderful parks and greenways.
11: Something I really love is that all public bathrooms have free menstrual products.
12: I think people have to choose a place that will be home and choose to stay.
2: I was led to believe that you measure success by how far you get away. You grow up and you're going to be somebody, but you're going to get out of here.
4: That was Erica Leyland, Kim Parati, Haley Trotter, Lynn Kreutz, and Majora Carter, who started planning her escape from the South Bronx when she was seven. These days, she has a much different view.
2: You don't have to move out of your neighborhood to live in a better one.
4: But isn't that the whole point of moving? For a better neighborhood, better school, better job, better house? Americans move a lot more than people in other wealthy countries. In a given year, close to 10% of us will relocate. That's 25 million people shifting around in search of a better fit, swiping left on cities that don't satisfy, looking for the perfect match. Suppose we all took Majora Carter's perspective instead. You don't have to move out of your neighborhood to live in a better one. It's partly the idea that you and your community deserve better, which is a pretty radical notion for a place like the South Bronx that's been written off as hopeless. But it's also the idea that the relationship goes both ways. If your city isn't all you need it to be, what can you do to make it better?
2: Oh, I had no interest in ever coming back.
4: Majora Carter had to escape the South Bronx to realize all of this. She went to Wesleyan University, then started grad school at NYU. And that's when she came home.
2: I needed a cheap place to stay, which was my parents' house. And that was, you know, it was hard. To move back here because it absolutely felt like a defeat.
4: But for all its flaws, Hunts Point was still her hometown, and she couldn't help but feel protective when New York City started planning to put a huge garbage dump there. Working against the dump galvanized her belief that the South Bronx deserved better. Then she discovered the Bronx River, and things really changed.
2: I knew that we had something called the Bronx River because I saw it on a subway map, but you know, I'd never actually thought to even go there. It looked like the least appetizing place you could ever want to be. It's like you would, it had industry lining the shores or the back of warehouses, you know, abutting it. Nothing that it didn't even read river at all.
4: Then one summer morning, Carter went for a run with her dog, which she named after Xena, the warrior princess.
2: Xena was a German Shepherd mix. You know, I'm going jogging as I often did, like right at the crack of dawn. And my dog literally just like bolted into this dump that I would pass all the time. And you could, it had weeds over my head and, you know, just piles of garbage that you could see from the street. And I never had any interest in going in there. It's like, why? But of course, Xena pulled me in and I was just like afraid to let go of her leash. There was a chain, I swear, with links as big as my head. Piles of just like garbage, like everywhere. It was just ridiculous. But I kept going and I could see like light through like these weeds and stuff. And then at the end, when I sort of pushed through all that, or rather Xena pulled me through all that, I realized that I was looking at the Bronx River from a completely different angle that I'd never seen it before. The sunlight was glinting off of the water and it was just magical. And I was like, oh my gosh, there actually is a river here and it's really pretty. All I could think was, wow, this is the beginning of my neighborhood's revitalization. Like this is where we can start. Like this is where, you know, I can, you know, start helping people see that our community does have value and it should be beautiful for us.
4: Carter led the effort to turn that riverfront dump into an award-winning park.
2: And I got married there back in 2006.
4: A park in Hunts Point fit for a wedding is something 7-year-old Majora Carter could never have imagined. And she started to wonder, what else could they get for their community?
2: I mean, we asked everybody.
4: But her nonprofit zeroed in on what the kids who were graduating high school and heading off to college were saying.
2: We asked them, so what do you think, the neighborhood needs now? And they were like, oh, well, we need more, you know, homeless shelters and really affordable housing for really poor people. We need, more health clinics. We need more community centers for the kids, which is really funny since they weren't much older than the kids they were talking about. We need things like that. And I was like, oh, so given, you know, you're going to be the type of folks that are going to go away, you know, go to college and, you know, get a great job and careers, are you planning on coming back here? And they were just like, nope. and it was pretty clear that all the things that they felt the community needed were the things that literally repelled them. They wanted to go to places that had things like, cafes and restaurants and cool bookstores and bike shops and the kind of things that you couldn't find in our neighborhood.
4: That is when Majora Carter suddenly understood why decades of effort and countless dollars spent trying to lift the South Bronx out of poverty had failed. All those services for the poor were reinforcing poverty as the community's core identity, while actively driving away the young people who could make it something better. So rather than thinking about poverty as the problem to solve, which obviously hadn't worked, Carter started thinking of the South Bronx like a company trying to hang on to its top performers.
2: Everybody loves the Cinderella stories, you know, that emerge from places like this. So we know that we've never had a shortage of amazing people coming from neighborhoods like this. But what we have had a shortage of is actually retaining them. We recognize that right now that people in communities like this are taught to measure success by how far they get away from their communities. All we did was recognize that those same people are looking for the same thing that everybody else wants. And they want a lifestyle that makes their community feel like it's worth living in. And so whether it's a cafe, you know, or a bookstore or whatever, or housing that matches their income, you know, they want to meet other people and express themselves and feel like their community is worth living in.
4: To get the ball rolling, Carter opened the Boogie Down Grind Cafe,
2: which is an urban hip hop experiential cafe with craft beer and specialty coffee and tea and some really cool vibes that really focuses and presents our community as a wonderful place to gather.
4: It's just a few blocks from her childhood home, and its prices are right in line with the 4 Dunkin' Donuts shops, all within walking distance. But some people in the neighborhood quickly labeled Carter a sellout a gentrifier.
2: You know, gentrification generally means outsiders coming in to change a community to suit their needs. But it's just like, I'm from two blocks away. Like this is, you know, I took money that I raised in other parts of the country, you know, doing work that I did and invested it in my own community. You know, if anything, I'm the exact opposite of gentrification.
4: So for a while, Carter was using the term self-gentrification to distinguish her approach, which is about making sure that as property values in the neighborhood rise, the businesses and landowners who benefit most are locals. But gentrification is such a polarizing word that she's stopped using it altogether. She prefers reclaiming.
2: Reclaiming involves retaining the talent that's already there to improve our surroundings and our own economic future.
4: It sounds like you're saying, look, the investment's going to happen and either it's going to be outsiders benefiting from it or we're going to do the investment and get that benefit ourselves.
2: And I find one a lot more palatable and supportive than the other. Yes, absolutely.
4: She notes that America has been in the process of reurbanizing for decades. People are moving from the suburbs back to the cities. Boomers and millennials all want to live near transit, coffee shops, grocery stores, and parks. If they can't find or can't afford a place in the neighborhood that's already offering all of that, they're going to move into places with the potential to. This shift to inner cities stopped during the pandemic, by the way, but experts suspect that was just a temporary pause. Unfortunately, says Carter, people who've been in those struggling urban neighborhoods for generations can be slow to realize that gentrification is coming.
2: We've actually lost a lot of home ownership in the South Bronx just over the past 20 some years, you know, as predatory speculators come in and, you know, buy homes for cash. Folks believe that there's no value in our own community. And I know that, unfortunately, very well, because, you know, when both my parents passed away, I could not get any of my siblings to hold on to the family's property, to hand it down to the generation behind us. They were just like, why would anybody want to stay there? So they sold it to the first person that bought it, which is a predatory speculator. And now that house is worth almost three times as much as it was sold. And that could have been in my family. But instead, it's in some, you know, predatory speculator's balance sheet. You know, they could do that in large part because long before you start seeing things like doggy daycares or, you know, cute coffee shops and places where you didn't see them before. That's not when gentrification happens. We think it happens when people in our own communities don't see the value in our own community, so they do sell early and cheap.
4: Majora Carter won a MacArthur Genius Grant for her efforts in the South Bronx. She's now a real estate developer focused on building the kinds of housing and retail that will make ambitious young people think, yeah, maybe I could see myself coming back here. Carter's new book is Reclaiming Your Community. You don't have to move out of your neighborhood to live in a better one. What would it take for you to move back to your hometown? Here's what Erica Leyland told us.
5: I grew up in Silver Spring, Maryland, which is right outside of Washington, D.C. There are lots of things that are wonderful about the D.C. area. But one thing is we had a shooting happen several doors down from us, and that really scared me. And we couldn't afford a lot of things in the area, so I wouldn't go back. I love where I live now. I live just outside of La Crosse, Wisconsin. It's a small town, but it's big enough in the sense of we have all the amenities that we need. People here are so friendly. You talk to strangers. They are not nosy, but they are just considerate of everyone else.
4: And here's Reed Wolfley, who currently lives in Greenville, North Carolina.
8: It would take a lot for me to move back to my hometown, Sterling, Colorado, sub 10,000 people. 2 hours from Denver, Colorado, on your way towards the Nebraska border. That rural America that is dwindling is my hometown. The JCPenney's is gone. Where are you supposed to shop? And so, unfortunately, good childhood memories, but as a young father, professional, it just does not have what I need. Unless for minimum JCPenney's comes back to town.
4: We all want such different things in a city, don't we? Do you and your family even agree on what would be the ideal place? Next, let's head to rural America for a look at why some towns dwindle and others thrive. This is Top of Mind. I'm Julie Rose.
13: For about 25 years now, Deb and I have enjoyed traveling around the country in a little single-engine propeller plane from an elevation of about 2,000 or 3,000 feet.
4: This is Jim and Deb Fallows, co-authors of the book Our Towns, a 100,000-mile journey into the heart of America, which is now also an HBO documentary. Several years back, they set out in their small plane to see what resilient towns have in common.
14: The factory closed, the mine closed, there'd been a tornado, there was a drought. How did people respond when there was trauma in their communities?
4: And how can a town coax its residents into more of a two-way relationship where it's not just what can the town offer me, but also what can I offer this community?
14: While Jim's the pilot, I sit in what's called the right seat. This particular plane looks a little bit like Casper the Ghost. It has big windows all around the sides and to the front, so you have a great panoramic view of what goes below you. As you come into a small city airport, you can really get a sense of the town. Do you see a lot of steeples? Do you see above-ground swimming pools or backyard fancy swimming pools? Do you see factories with no cars in the parking lots? Do you see the weeds in the parking lots, thereby telling you there's not much going on in that factory? So it's a bird's eye view that descends as you go into the small towns and gives you a first introduction that's really different from driving in along the highways past the malls and the usual big box stores.
13: One of the humbling things, as Deb has often said, about seeing the U.S. from above is seeing things that are intentionally concealed from the ground. Prisons are one of them. Quarries. You would not believe how much of the U.S. is quarry. They're all over the place, and you essentially never see them. You go over West Virginia, you see the mountaintop removal coal mines, of course, and there's no roads near them. You see them only from above that way. Also, you can see in the West, you can see patterns of tree harvesting, where there'll be a sort of courtesy band of trees next to the interstate, and then half a mile in, the clear cutting starts. And so again, it's a what you see, what communities are featuring, and what they're trying to conceal.
4: What themes arose for you then? The markers of a thriving city.
13: So as time went on, we began seeing patterns of things, ways that in which you could recognize signs of a city that looked like was making in signs of cities that were having troubles. For example, one of the things we'd ask people every place, who should we talk to? Who makes the place run? And there'd be different answers. The answers could be a school principal, a librarian, a politician, a musician. But if there was no answer, that was a really bad sign of people saying, well, we have to get back to you. So one time I was doing an article in The Atlantic about our findings. And so I came up at relatively short notice and non-scientifically with 10.5 rules of civic success, which ranged from highbrow things like people knowing the civic story. Why are we here? What is our past? What is our future? Or having inventive community colleges or whatever. I finally got to the one half of the 10.5 rules of civic success, which was whether cities had a microbrewery industry.
4: Do people know their story? Why does that matter to a successful city?
13: I think the reason that knowing a civic story has an effect is it gives people a reason to say something we're doing now will matter 10 years from now.
4: It's a motivation to stay invested.
13: Exactly.
14: I think Greenville, South Carolina is an example where people know their story. It was an old mill town, and they knew how those mills grew up. They knew that the old mill buildings were still there. The textile factories are gone now, and they're replaced by big industry. Michelin.
13: GE is there.
14: GE and BMW, right? And it's a very international city. But you always know the history of that city because the abandoned textile factories are still around. Now they're made into beautiful kind of event spaces along the riverside. But what they've done in Greenville to keep those stories alive is a model of what's going on in a lot of other cities, which is about the public arts. One of the things they did was in installations of sculptures along the main street on the big broad sidewalks, which showed the history of the town, the people who were important there, the founders, the different steps along the way, the racial incidents that happened in the town. And it has become a way of keeping that history alive.
4: As towns try to keep locals invested in the community, Fallows says they're finding this civic storytelling can be just as important as making sure they've got the basics, like high-speed internet.
14: Maybe it's a mural on a wall where every little kid gets to place his hand in that mural, and then they walk around and say, there's my hand. I'm part of this town. I'm part of the history of this town. And teaching them also of the honorable professions that are in this town. I heard about this a lot in South Dakota, where being a butcher is not necessarily something that kids aspire to do. But if you have ways to show them in their school systems that being a butcher is part of the agriculture, which is the honorable profession in this place, and there's an artistry to doing it, there's pride and also money and a future in this profession of being a butcher, it suddenly shifts it around entirely.
4: There's another example of this from your documentary. There was a young lobster fisherman who you talked to. Tell us about him.
14: That's a great follow-up story. His name is Elijah Bryce. He was in high school in Eastport, Maine. He had a summer job as a lobsterman on a boat. And he was a very savvy and smart kid. He loved lobstering. He loved his little town. He also knew that this way of life was going to be going away.
4: Because of warming waters, primarily, climate change.
14: The lobster would swim north and they wouldn't be around anymore. His solution, after going to school for a year or so, was twofold. He was going to investigate and build up kelp farming, because that's what he saw as a way of the future for having an economy that could continue to work in Eastport, Maine. And he also loved his lobster boats. So he took courses on how to build boats. So now he's a craftsman. He's building his own boats. He's being entrepreneurial in the kelp industry. He is newly engaged. He has announced that he and his wife are going to stay in this town of 1,400 people in Down East Maine and be part of the energy that drives this town into the future.
4: On your travels, did you ask people what would make their towns better? And what were some of the common responses you would get?
13: We did ask them that. School system, I think, was the number one thing. Crime sometimes was something that people would tell us about. But then I think it was then whether there would be opportunities for the next generation of people. And that's why a sense that there's going to be something here for my children if they stay, or something they'd want to come back to. We ended up thinking that institutions of higher education are really enormous levers of this sort of thing, where we all know that research universities are so important in bringing talent and business to a community. But any sort of community colleges and private liberal arts schools or whatever, in many parts of the country, they've started thinking consciously about how they can help the town prevail. I'll give one example. In Muncie, Indiana, a Ball State University has taken over running the public schools of Muncie because it thought its main drawback in trying to attract faculty was that the public schools weren't good enough. And so through an elaborate deal, Ball State University now runs the public schools.
14: And I think in a number of towns where we were, people had an instinct that they wanted their towns to have a more diverse kind of population.
13: One of the biggest contrasts we've seen between the narrative of national level reporting and what we saw city by city is that at the national level, you would think that the entire United States is in the middle of some huge white backlash. You know, that we're worried about immigrants, we're worried about diversity. City by city, we found most communities saying, we recognize that our future is being inclusive of more people. I'll give just the example of Dodge City, Kansas. It's now a majority Latino town. where the mainly white older power structure recognizes that the young people of town are mainly Latino, and they've gone out of their way to say, this is our future. And including during in the 2016 national elections, there was a controversial move by the state government of moving a polling place out of town, away from where most of the Latino voters were. And the white city council of Dodge City passed a resolution the next day saying, we're going to provide free transportation to the polling place for every voter in Dodge City. We welcome our future as an inclusive community. And they put out the announcement in English and in Spanish. And that, to us, is more typical of what we saw, that people recognizing that America's story is of continuing inclusion of new people. And that's what makes the U.S. stronger than other countries.
4: What do you now think about the future of America, having spent so much time in its lesser known cities or its overlooked cities, Jim?
13: I think America's prospects look better than most Americans are aware of, because there's a disproportionate coverage of the things that are wrong with America, which are genuinely wrong, versus the people who are trying to correct those things. And since they're mainly doing that work at the local level, their examples are not as widely shared as they could or should be. I think there is more flexibility, inventiveness, partnership, practicality, and hope that you find in America's cities, large and small, than most of the national government now. So I think when we are looking for ideas about ways to save the country, if you will, we think many more of them are coming from the local area than elsewhere.
4: Anybody who's feeling cynical, disheartened, disempowered by, you know, what they see in the national news, it sounds like part of the answer to finding your hope and your optimism is to lean into what's happening on your local level.
13: We would absolutely agree. That's where you individually can make more difference, and where we collectively can, I think, do more to put America on the right course.
4: It's interesting to note that neither Jim nor Deb Fallows live in their hometowns. Jim grew up in Redlands, California. Deb in a tiny fishing and farming town on Lake Erie called Vermilion, Ohio.
14: When I was 10 years old, I woke up one morning with this epiphany, which was, I know exactly what's wrong with my life. I was meant to be born and raised in California. I'm not sure why that happened, but then I met Jim and he was from California and it was like destiny. Okay.
4: But the Fallows don't live in Redlands, California either. They're in Washington, D.C., and they don't see themselves leaving. So after all their research into how the less flashy cities of America are working hard to be the kind of place people want to be, do they feel even a little compelled to go back?
14: We really have continued to invest a lot of our life there. We took our kids there every single Christmas while they were growing up. We continue to go back there. We always drive by the old house. No one owns that house anymore from our family. But it's a place where we invest our energy, feel some loyalty to. We're older. We're not the kind of people who should move back to Redlands now. We're the kind of people who should continue to return there and support it and celebrate what's going on and talk about it in a positive way. So that is another version of returning to your hometown, I think.
4: Their book is called Our Towns, A 100,000-Mile Journey into the Heart of America, which is also an HBO documentary. When the time comes for a change of venue, what is that calculation like for you?
15: I think all the negative energy from the pandemic and political division and people just turning into angry, exhausted husks of themselves, myself included, it really changed my priorities.
4: So Jenny Vanstone made the dramatic decision to sell her home in Charlotte, North Carolina, and move to France. The dream had always been Paris, but when it came down to it, Vanstone realized she needed something different from the glamorous bustle of the French capital.
15: And I found myself drawn to the warmth, the gentleness, the sense of authenticity, and that joie de vivre that is more typical of Provence in the south of France.
4: Now, here's someone who came to a similar, I gotta get out of here moment and chose differently.
16: I'm Lynn Wright Kreutz, and I still live in the town where I grew up in Sudbury, Massachusetts.
4: Kreutz raised her kids in a home she and her husband built on the edge of her parents' small farm. But over the next 30 years, the town grew larger than her liking.
16: Traffic was becoming a nightmare. Mega shopping centers were everywhere. But the thing with many of the newer people over the years is that they didn't choose to stay. The town seemed like it was merely a stopping point before the next opportunity. So I started to feel like a stranger here. So when the folks passed away and the kids had grown up and we had retired, we got the overwhelming urge to move out. My husband and I, we wanted to find a dream home in the country. But what I was to discover when we were looking for other places was that the deep connection I had formed with the farm since childhood had only intensified over the years, as well as the connection to the incredible neighbors we have. Many of these neighbors are townies like me, and the few who weren't born and raised here have committed to stay. All in all, we're very close-knit, very much an extended family. We get together frequently, help each other out at a moment's notice. So when my husband and I were looking at real estate listings for other more bucolic places, we came to the sharp realization that we couldn't go anywhere. If you want that connection, that groundedness of belonging somewhere, you have to do the time. I think people have to choose a place that will be home and choose to stay. To make a commitment to love a place for as long as possible and the people in it.
4: Can a shift in mindset really help someone love a place they're ready to leave? I'm Julie Rose. This is Top of Mind.
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4: The average American will move at least 11 times in their life. I'm already at 12. 9 different cities, 5 different states. And as much as I dread the packing and the unpacking, there's no denying the appeal.
18: I think a lot of us have those feelings that if we can just find the right place for us, that everything else in life is going to kind of come together.
4: This is Melody Warnick. Until not too long ago, she was what you might call a serial mover. She and her husband lived in 5 different states during the first 14 years of their marriage.
18: I remember that whenever my family took road trips, which was a lot, that I would always grab the little real estate magazines when we were in the gas station, and I would flip through and look at the houses and kind of create this fantasy for myself. Oh, if I lived in this beautiful place and I had this beautiful house, then all those things about my life that are frustrating, you know, the irritating neighbors or the school that isn't quite up to par or the traffic, that somehow we could just find the place that would fix those problems. And it doesn't take long in a new place before you realize that, oh, great, we're going to accumulate baggage in this new community as well. It's not going to be perfect. It's not going to fix everything.
4: But that did not stop Warnick from trying. Move number 5 was to Austin, Texas.
18: We moved there with these hopes that Austin would just be it for us. And Austin was great in a lot of ways, but it wasn't perfect because no city is. And pretty quickly, my husband was like, oh my gosh, it's so humid and fire ants and all this stuff. He went back on the job market, applied for a job, and all of a sudden, you know, within a year and a half of moving to Austin, we were looking at moving away to Blacksburg, Virginia, which is a small town in the Blue Ridge Mountains of Southwest Virginia, where Virginia Tech University is. And once again, I'm like, this new place, this is going to be it. You know, I thought, small town, it's in the South. This is going to be Mayberry. We're going to get to know our neighbors and we're going to plant a garden and our lives are kind of going to slow down. And I had these huge expectations for what Blacksburg would do for me in my life. And then once again, got there and realized, oh, I was wrong. So right on the face of it, you know, the first week or so, it felt like, okay, this is going to be great. But within, you know, a week or two, you're unpacking, the chaos sets in, and honestly, the loneliness of moving to a place where you don't know anyone. And there's just a strangeness to it. I remember thinking, you know, I went to the hardware store to get some keys made, copies of our house key, and thought, I need subtitles for the guy across the counter because his Appalachian accent was so thick. And it was just this feeling of, I do not belong here. This place is foreign. And that's really uncomfortable. So after I'd been in Blacksburg for a little while and realized that I kind of hated it and kind of wanted to leave, I also realized that that wasn't realistic. You know, my husband had this new job that he had just started and my kids were in elementary school. You know, my older daughter at that point, this was her third elementary school in three states. And so it was just like the reality of, we can't just keep doing this. We can't just keep picking up and moving to a new community in hopes that we're going to find something better. And so I started to think about what has to happen for yourself in a community to really start to feel like you love it, to start to feel like you're not a foreigner who landed on the moon, but this is actually your home. You've put down roots here. This is where you belong. And so I started to dig into the research around place and community and what makes people feel that sense of belonging, that sense of at-homeness. And that's when I came across this concept of place attachment, which is the term that psychologists and scientists use to describe that feeling of being really rooted and embedded in a place. You know, place attachment can take years to develop. And I was unhappy now and wanted to feel better about my life in this new town of Blacksburg, Virginia. And so I thought, okay, what I'm going to do is I'm going to start acting like someone who loves their town would act. And so I came up with this idea of doing these Love Where You Live experiments, which were basically little mini action steps, little behavior changes that I could engage in my town to make myself happier there, to make myself, hopefully, my idea was to make myself feel more rooted. They were things like, people who walk and bike in their communities tend to feel more attached. And, you know, there's research around why that happens. Part of it is you are experiencing your place at a kind of slow human pace. You get to know it better. And so I started walking in my town more. There's tons of research about why volunteering in your community makes you feel more a part of it, more of a sense of ownership of your town. And so I signed up to volunteer at the local nonprofit movie theater, you know, popping popcorn before movies. It wasn't instant, but it was kind of like this slow burn of feeling better and better about my town. I remember having this moment after I'd been working on these Love Where You Live experiments for about a year. And it was just one of those like really glorious summer days and it was warm. And one of my daughters and I were biking on the bike trail to downtown Blacksburg. And we were gonna visit some of our favorite places, the library and the farmer's market. And it was just this intense feeling of well-being, of just, gosh, I love it here. I don't want to move, which was super weird for me because I had always wanted to move. Almost no matter where I lived, I always had in the back of my mind, okay, this is okay, but I bet there's someplace better for me. My family's coming up on 10 years here, and it's actually, it's the longest my husband has ever lived in any place his whole life by a lot. The longest we've ever lived in a place in our marriage by a lot. And just today, my husband and I were having this conversation about how much we still love it here. And we don't think we can find a better community for us. And I do think that everyone can have that experience of finding a place that works well for them and that they want to commit to.
4: Is it possible then that what makes a city great for you has mostly to do with what you bring to the relationship? Melody Warnick's first book, This Is Where You Belong, is all about learning to love where you live. And her latest, which is called If You Could Live Anywhere, delves deeper into this idea that loving your community starts with committing to it.
18: One of the towns that I wrote about is Bell Fountain, Ohio. And this is sort of a classic Rust Belt community. You know, the factories closed slowly over time, the town shrank. And so, like a lot of small towns, especially in the Northeast and the Appalachian region, this was a town that had seen better days, and it had lots of shuttered businesses and buildings falling into disrepair. And I talked to a guy who lives there named Jason Duff. And Jason was, you know, just a young guy. He was trying to get his start in real estate. But what he ended up doing was investing in the town. He realized that Bell Fountain would sell him buildings for not a lot of money, and that he could invest in fixing them up and then renting them out to entrepreneurs. And he did this in a really curated sort of way. He really fought hard, he and his team, about what kind of town do we want Bell Fountain to be? What kinds of amenities would we want to see in this community? So priority number one was a pizza place. You know, like, let's get a really good brick oven pizza place here. And he went out and recruited some people who ran a pizza restaurant a few towns over, got them to come to Bell Fountain. They opened a pizza restaurant that is really successful. And he started doing that for all kinds of businesses. You know, okay, what if we put a bakery in this spot? What if we, you know, put a sports bar? What if we brought a clothing store? He would reach out to people on Etsy who were creators who ran businesses in Ohio, and he would convince them that now was the time to open a brick and mortar business, and why didn't you come to Bell Fountain? And little by little, by renovating buildings and then offering entrepreneurs affordable rents to open up their businesses, he's created this community that people love to be in. And the thing that impresses me about that story is that, you know, this wasn't a guy who had a ton of money. He was not independently wealthy. When he started this, he was in his 20s, but he was just determined to change the nature of his community and restore it to a little bit of what it had been.
4: Are there certain factors, certain traits a city has that make it easier to love, easier to become attached to?
18: For me, place attachment really revolves around people and your relationships with people. And so some towns just do a better job than others at being really welcoming. And sometimes that happens in sort of an official capacity. There's a town in North Carolina called Burlington that does an event for new residents where they invite all the new residents to the city hall. They get to meet the town councilors. They get to learn about all the city amenities, and they get to socialize with each other. And I think things like that can help people feel settled more quickly. And I've seen all kinds of things. You know, there's a program in Minneapolis where they give new residents a warm winter hat. And it's kind of like, hey, we know you don't understand Minnesota winters, and we're going to help you out. We're going to help you make that transition to Minnesota. You know, there's a community in Iowa that matches you with a local resident, and they will introduce you to people. It's called the Wingman Program in Iowa City. And so when you move to Iowa City, if you get matched with a wingman, they'll like invite you to lunch and they'll introduce you to a couple of their friends. And it's just sort of this starter pack of feeling at home in a place, which I think really helps people feel settled.
3: Warnick says the impetus for her new book was the sudden explosion of remote work during the pandemic. If more people than ever now have the option of living and working anywhere, what happens to this whole notion of committing to love your community and the people in it?
18: I kind of came to this conclusion that where you live matters a ton and also doesn't matter at all. So in some ways, we've come to an era of history where we can be a little placeless, where people can become digital nomads and have literally no address, but still work and support themselves. But a lot of people want to stay where they are, and they need a remote job to allow them to do that.
3: You write about an effort in southern, like rural southern Utah, where they started offering training programs so that the people who live in those communities could work for companies who were in other places, but then they could stay living right there in southern Utah.
18: Yeah, exactly. So this was a program that started in 2018 called Utah's Rural Online Initiative. There were communities in southwest Utah that were just shedding population because people couldn't find jobs. So it wasn't that they hated where they lived. Most of the people who were leaving wished that they could stay living in the area, but there just wasn't enough opportunity. And there weren't the population centers to imagine, you know, say recruiting a factory to the area or doing a big project that would bring a lot of jobs. So instead, the idea was, what if we reskill some of these workers and prepare them for careers working online? One person became, you know, an office manager for an online company. People, you know, basically any job that could be done online, but a lot of kind of data entry and data analysis and things like that. It wasn't necessarily training people for a particular kind of career. Usually they were trying to look at what people already did, what skills they were bringing to the table, what degrees they had, and then let people know this is possible. In the book, If You Could Live Anywhere, I talk about three kinds of anywhere-ists. And there are wanderers who are people who are kind of maybe nomadic, they're van lifers, they're people who want to keep their relationship to their place really loose for a while. Then there are people who are seekers, and those are the people who are trying to find that perfect place. Maybe they're not where they want to be, but they really want to find it. They're looking for it. But the last group is settlers, and those are the people who are in a place that they love and they want to stay there. And being location independent in your work maybe allows you the autonomy to make that choice that I love it where I am and this is where I want to stay.
3: So since you developed the Love Where You Live experiments, and then you wrote about all of that in your book, you've also developed kind of a side gig as like a matchmaker or a coach for people, right? Who are trying to figure out where they're going to find their forever home as a city. So what are some of the, I guess, common desires that people have when they're trying to figure out where to move? And what are some of the common mistakes that you see people make?
18: So this is pretty new for me, but it came out of seeing how much people struggle to make these decisions when they're faced with, oh my gosh, I really could move anywhere. It becomes kind of paralyzing. So I think what a lot of people struggle with is kind of these questions of, what are my values? You know, a lot of people have to think about cost of living. I think that's a huge factor for a lot of people when they're making decisions about their place. And yet you're also trying to balance that against other things that are important to you. Like, I want to live in a creative community. I want to live close to family. I want to live in a place that has lots of opportunity to get outside or to experience recreation. You know, some of the most well-loved and desirable communities in our country are the ones that are the most inaccessible to the average person just because of price and cost of living. And so it's always kind of this balance of, you know, what do I want and what can I afford? I talked recently to a woman who had moved to a town not far away from me during the pandemic. She and her husband found a house online and they just bought it. And they had never visited this town at all, had never even really been to the state of Virginia, or at least this part of the state. And they were coming from Minneapolis. And I think their decision was, you know, it was an act of hope and just that desire to kind of start over. They were really sick of living in a cold climate. And they just thought, you know, we're just going to take this leap of faith. And when I talked to her after she'd been living there for about a year, she said, you know, we really like our house, but if we had visited this community before we bought, we might not have moved here. So she's kind of having that same experience that I had in Blacksburg, where the reality of your community isn't measuring up to what you expected it to be. But I also want to tell her that, you know, that's okay. You know, maybe you ended up in a place that wasn't exactly what you envisioned, but it can become more of what you envisioned. And you can contribute to actually making positive changes in your community. But also, you know, with things like Love Where You Live experiments, you can change your experience of your town over time as well.
4: It might not be too late for her to fall in love with her new place.
18: Right, exactly. She can salvage this relationship. I think that one value that people are playing out more and more in their location decisions is I want to be happy where I am and I want to have purpose. I think, you know, moving to a town that is already great, already beautiful, already offers a lot of amenities, it can be easy. Those places can be really likable if you can afford them. But I think of people like Jason Duff in Bellefontaine, Ohio, who just decide, yeah, this town isn't great right now, but I can have an impact here. I can devote myself in some way to this community and make it better. And I think those are the people who end up being happy in their places, but happy isn't even quite the right word, just fulfilled, that your place can become a part of how you create meaning in your life because you're living in a place that needs you and that you can contribute to. And so as I think about people choosing where to live, I hope that people don't always choose the perfect city. I hope that people sometimes choose imperfect places that they can come and make a little better. You know, it doesn't have to be dramatic, like you start, you know, buying and renovating real estate. Sometimes you just can make the town better by committing to it, by being present, and by loving it despite all its flaws.
4: Melody Warnick's books are called This Is Where You Belong and If You Could Live Anywhere. Thanks to Jenny Van Stone, Reed Wolfley, Kim Parati,

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5: And I'm Carrie Stewart Lingle. On today's show, Oregon CCOs at a crossroads, reform or replace. We'll be listening to highlights from an online panel hosted by the Oregon Health Forum about the future of the state's 16 coordinated care organizations, which serve 1.4 million Medicaid patients enrolled in the Oregon Health Plan. On the forum, we broadcast edited recordings of lectures, interviews, panels, and presentations of vital public interest to Oregon and the Mid-Willamette Valley. 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
4: And the Oregon Health Forum is an affiliate of the Lund Report, an independent nonprofit news agency covering health care in Oregon and Southwest Washington. We've been featuring a lot of the Oregon Health Forum events on KMUZ's forum lately, and that's because our state's health care system is about to get a major overhaul.
5: A little background before we get to the panel. In 2012, Oregon launched a completely new way of managing costs for the state's Medicaid program, which provides federally subsidized health insurance to people who can't afford it. Instead of the managed care model we have come to know through health maintenance organizations, or HMOs, Oregon created coordinated care organizations, or CCOs, to take a more holistic view of patient care.
4: For example, a CCO can decide to spend money on an air conditioner for a disabled Medicaid patient, knowing it could prevent an unnecessary hospitalization later on, even though air conditioning isn't technically a medical expense.
5: And it worked. In the first 5 years, CCOs got better health outcomes at a lower cost to taxpayers. But in 2020, the state imposed additional oversight and regulation in a reform called CCO 2.0. And now, with massive cuts to federal Medicaid funding set to roll out in the new year, lawmakers have to fashion a CCO 3.0, either that or scrap the system entirely and start over.
4: Which brings us to the Oregon Health Forum's August 12th panel, which you can hear in full at OregonHealthForum.org. The first voice you're about to hear is moderator Nick Budnick, editor-in-chief of the Lund Report.
5: And sharing their perspectives on the panel are John McConnell, director of the Center for Health Systems Effectiveness, former Governor John Kitzhaber, who oversaw implementation of CEOs during his third term, Jeremiah Rigsby, Chief Legal and Public Affairs Officer for CARE Oregon, and Jamal Furkan, founder of Torchlight Consulting.
4: And here's Nick Budnick.
6: Thank you all for being here. As a longtime writer, it's been kind of mind-blowing for me watching discussions like this and how they can crystallize new understandings in ways that the written word does not. So thank you for supporting that, and I'm excited for this discussion. Today, I've been covering managed care in Oregon since 2009, since they were being discussed in the legislature, and I've been trying to make sense of things ever since. At its core, the regional coordinated care organizations, as we all know, were intended to have a global budget, which essentially amounted to flexibility in how to spend funding in the most effective way and get away from kind of past styles of spending. Over time, I've watched as a reporter as that The federal government essentially dropped the bomb on that. 2014, I was eavesdropping on the phone call where executives were calling it a punch to the gut and sort of an end to the core feature of the Oregon reforms. So since then, we've watched the pendulum tilt out towards more regulation and accountability and reporting. And now today we have the flush times of Obamacare ending. So we'll hear all these themes today. And with that, I would like to pass it over to John McConnell, who used to put out reports talking about how Oregon's reforms appear to be working. And or at least early on he did. And his most recent report, John, can you tell us what you did and what your big takeaway was?
7: Yeah, I guess I want to start by saying hello to everybody and tell you that I went into a coffee shop on Saturday and I bumped into Representative Rob Nose, who I believe is listening in on this. And like all of our representatives, he's skilled in glad handing and currying favor with his constituents. So he came up to me and he said, "Why are you ruining my life?" So what did I write to upset Representative Nose? Well, this was sort of the stimulus for this was really looking outside of Oregon and what's been happening nationally. And nationally, Medicaid managed care has really sort of become the predominant delivery system for Medicaid. More than 70% of Medicaid enrollees nationally are covered by managed care. That growth has largely been driven by large Fortune 500 for-profit companies. We don't have many of these in Oregon, but that's really kind of where the growth is happening. And that's sort of, I think if you sort of step back and kind of think about that, you know, well, we're taking taxpayer dollars, we're pushing them to for-profit companies to ask them to cover the lowest income individuals in the country. Is that the right model? And there could be good arguments for that. You can imagine economies of scale, efficiency incentives and things like that. But at least it's sort of asking, are we defaulting to this, or are there reasons to think that maybe it deserves some scrutiny? And so in this paper, we tried to think about what are the core functions of managed care. And this is, again, meant to be provocative. And so I think we had 6 areas. And these are sort of the things we think, what's managed care doing? What are we asking it to do? And what is this the right thing to ask them? Reducing financial risk, utilization management, network formation, care management, quality improvement, and paying for claims. And I think where we came out was, you know, there's sort of mixed evidence on these. We didn't see any home runs that managed care was necessarily doing this. And we saw some possibilities for alternative arrangements. And so that's sort of the structure of the paper. So what does that mean for Oregon? I think, you know, you're going to hear lots of good ideas here. But I think some of the themes that make sense for me when I think about the CCOs are as following. So the first, I think my theme generally here in one word would just be focus. I feel like we've asked the CCOs to do a lot, and that might have made sense when we had the tailwinds of the ACA and finances look good. We're looking at a very different environment here, and I think we want to focus the CCOs on what we think they can do best and not ask them to do everything. I think there are some potential wins here that might be that CCOs might say, yes, please. And I think one obvious is sort of the administrative burden that we put on them and the reporting requirements and things like that. I think we hear a lot about that, that maybe that could be reduced, and that would be a win for everybody. There may be some parts of this that CCOs might be reluctant to give up, and those are the types of things that I'm sort of have put here in this report, provocative, sort of saying maybe they should be shifted away from the CCOs and towards the state, and I think that's area for discussion. And then I think I'm glad that Nick brought up the budget there, because I think, you know, the finances are important. I think I've heard from everybody in leading up to this, talking to lots of people, that we never felt like we got a true global budget, and I think there's a lot of desire to really try that and test that. And that's a space where maybe with the next waiver that there's space to do that. And I think we could talk more about that as the panel goes on. But that's sort of the setup for what I've done.
6: Thanks. Governor Kitzhaber, thanks for joining us.
7: Yeah.
6: It'd be great if you could tell us, what do you think the CCO reforms achieved early on? And how do you see things changing since then?
3: Let me give you four. I think there were four objectives, which I think we did a very good job on the first 5 years. And I think I agree with John that I think the problem with the CCOs is not the original vision, but it is the focus of the lack of purpose clarity on really what we want them to do. First, the idea was to create a new community-based organization that would move beyond just a narrow focus on clinical care and consider more broadly community or population health. We created something called early learning councils at exactly the same time, and they were supposed to be the social determinant delivery model for the CCOs. Secondly, we moved away from fee-for-service to a true global budget that gave the CCOs flexibility to invest in things that may not have a billing code, but would have a considerable impact on health, housing, the infamous air conditioner story. And the third one was we put downward pressure on the delivery system, which I think is still extraordinarily important, with a growth cap of 3.4% per member per year. Some of those resources were intended to be invested back upstream to address the social determinants of health. And finally, the idea was to gradually shift payment from volume to quality through a quality incentive pool. I think we started out, Dean, at 1% initially. The idea was to keep bumping that up so that it gradually more and more of the budget would be spent on quality and outcomes rather than on volume. So those were the key elements. I think the first 5 years, we met all the quality incentives. We saved about $1 billion total funds in that first 5 years. And then I think what happened is there was a real diffusion of purpose. The OHA moved from a partner in innovation and transformation to a regulator, a more of an adversarial responsibility, added a whole host of reporting and regulatory requirements. I think we lost the institutional memory, which happens in a state legislature. No one really remembered why we did this. And so it wandered and we didn't have that focus. I will just say finally that I think we should have fought a lot harder for the global budget. I think there's a window with this administration to get all sorts of waivers that might be impossible under a Democratic administration, because quite frankly, I don't think they care about the policy very much. It's more political than anything else. And I think we should not be constrained by the folks who are in the White House. We should figure out what the best thing to do is and then go after it.
8: Great. Thank you. Thank you. So, Jeremiah, you're the only person on this panel currently involved in Medicaid managed care in Oregon, directly providing it. You've heard the criticisms. You've read John's report. Is managed care working in the Oregon Medicaid program?
9: Easy question. Thanks. So I think first, it's great to be here, and it's great to be having this conversation, even though it feels like we are in a time of crisis. I think this time of crisis is forcing conversations that we, to be honest with you, avoided in CCO 2.0 and really didn't get to over the last decade. I think it's important to delineate the difference between what's happening in managed care nationally with what's happening here in Oregon. And then, of course, me representing Care Oregon, what Care Oregon is doing, and what that means to be the biggest provider of Medicaid services. When CCO started, Care Oregon started 5 CCOs. We were very, very much committed to this idea of community-based care. And I think that the academic principles and ideas of the coordinated care model are things that we certainly believe in and believed in when this started, and we believe in them now. I think CCO 2.0 felt purely aspirational. It was just more. We want more investment in the community. We want more integration. We're not really defining what that means. We weren't really taking a deeper look at what was happening in the behavioral health system and how close that workforce was to the brink, and the pandemic made some of that clear. We are now in a place where funding is limited, and it feels as though we jump to these conclusions around, well, let's just replace it or let's just reform it. And I've been using this analogy about hiking. I'm not a hiker. I married an Oregonian and she is a hiker. I'm doing the best I can out here. I'm from Texas. You hike and you just meet things that kill you. It's not pretty. But, you know, if healthcare reform is this mountain, we're trying to get to this mountaintop. We're getting up there through switchbacks. Right. It feels as though these things that we support that would be incredibly awesome. I would throw universal access to healthcare, this idea of single payer, that feels like being at the bottom of this mountain saying, let's take a helicopter to the top. It's $80 billion for those helicopters. Of course, we want to do that. But we've been climbing this mountain. Care Oregon's been around for 30 years. We have done an incredible amount of things through trying times, whether that was Medicaid expansion, whether that was what happened with the first set of rate setting in 2015 and 2016. We had a pandemic come in. We had a CCO close, you know, and Care Oregon had to take those members in. The coordinated care model had an influx of cash when the healthcare system fell apart in the pandemic. And when that influx of cash came to Care Oregon, we put that back into the community. We put $250 million with HealthShare back into the community in the behavioral health space in the metro area. And then when times immediately got thin in an unprecedented way, which we're in right now, and Care Oregon lost $500 million over 2 years, we were able to weather that storm on behalf of the state. And we were able to do that in a way where we wanted to protect the care that our members got. We want to continue these investments in workforce in our provider network that we made. But we are now having to ask tough questions and make tough decisions about how to balance all of this innovation that we've invested in and we believe in with the financial reality of the resources we have. I think we are now having to pick what are we prioritizing on behalf of this population with limited resources? And is the fact that the population is healthier okay if we can't show financial savings? Like, how do we answer those questions? And that to me is the work ahead of us. And that's where Care Oregon, and I think other similarly situated CCOs need to buckle down with our partners in our communities and figure out what that looks like, because it's going to look very different throughout the state.
8: Thank you very much. Jamal, you've been working in and around this program for quite some time, and I know you're involved in, or at least engaged in, the work the state is doing right now to modernize some of its IT systems and tech platforms and accessibility. Can you talk about how your experience has influenced where you think we should be going, and specifically where should we be going in your view? What is your vision?
10: Certainly. And I think one of the important things to consider is when health systems transformation was being developed, this is at a time where many providers didn't have electronic health records. Most were kind of getting accustomed to their electronic health records. The concept of data interoperability, integrated systems was a pipe dream. Those things are no longer the case. Electronic health records are ubiquitous, and more across the country, states are standardizing and centralizing health data. They're able to integrate with their claims data, EHR data, clinical data, hospital data, social risk data from community-based referral platforms, as well as public health data. Why that's important is when health systems was being developed here in Oregon, and we're considering, you know, how we manage the risk of a state budget, the concept of more real-time or readily available information to trigger changes in utilization, that's something that made sense to offload to managed care. I think that's a big reason why managed care has become the prevailing system throughout the country, but that's no longer the case. And so as we sit here in 2025 or in 2026, looking back at the 2025 CCO financials, CCOs paid $676 million on administration. And so as we look at a $421 million budget shortfall, do we need 16 different claims processing systems, provider credentialing systems, prior authorization systems, executive salaries, and on? Or is there a means to look at a centralized data architecture in Oregon that we could frankly leverage 90% federal match on for automating a lot of that administration and creating a system that removes a lot of that complexity that our providers are feeling? I feel like oftentimes we forget the providers are the lifeblood of the Medicaid delivery system. And we've introduced a considerable amount of administration that is frankly hamstringing a lot of our patient-centered primary care homes.
8: So you shared with me an email that sort of outlined some bullet points. You talked about building on CCO reforms. What I did not see is discussion of
6: the coordinated care organizations continuing? Or just for clarity's sake, are you suggesting that they're not needed?
10: That's a great point, because I don't think anybody wants a world where we go back to volume-driven fee-for-service. There's a lot of great things that coordinated care organizations do, and the coordinated care model has brought, including our community advisory councils, community health governance, and many of those investments that are flowing into interventions on the ground. I think the question is, do we need to pay $676 million of that on an annual basis for the entire administrative architecture? Or is there a means for us to remove managed care from coordinated care and focus these entities on those community health investments, on local governance, on empowering communities to be involved in state policy decisions, and to continue investing those dollars into interventions that work on the ground?
6: Jeremiah, it looked like thoughts were crossing.
7: I think it's interesting. I mean, I think sometimes we conflate the amount of money spent in administrative costs and saying shifting that to the state's going to make that number disappear. Like, it costs money to manage care. And I think that the government wasn't offering, I think, the private sector to the ability to manage care because the government was doing great at it. I do think we potentially have too many CCOs. I do think there is a conversation, and completely agree with you about what that number is. But I don't think that we should throw away what managed care organizations have done in the state to understand managing care on behalf of this population. There's a lot of work that has gone into what it means to balance both access to care and quality care, both in rural areas and urban areas. I mean, I'm not saying that it is perfect, but we have so much to build on when it comes to what we should be paying for administratively to get to where we want to go. But I don't disagree. Like, there's always a conversation we should be having about how much money we're spending. I mean, I like salaries for people in healthcare plans, but like that's a very real conversation.
10: Yeah. And, you know, on that point, I think it's important to note that in terms of OHA operating as a centralized payer background, we're already paying for that, right? The Oregon Health Authority already operates an MMIS, a state Medicaid management information system. They told me to kind of spell out the acronyms a little bit here. So OHA already operates an MMIS. We have a pharmacy program that partners with states across the country to maximize our drug purchasing capabilities. We have a policy apparatus that was responsible for setting up the nationally recognized patient-centered primary care homes program, and a state administration that is currently managing and paying for services for more than 100,000 open card members. I don't think that that's necessarily the model, but we need to understand that we're currently paying for that infrastructure. And if we were to take a portion of that $676 million, a fraction of that, to invest in a centralized Medicaid administrative architecture that we could then draw down 90% federal funds for the design, development, and implementation of, that would really modernize the Medicaid program and empower our patient-centered primary care homes. That's something that is able to leverage existing investments that are already taking place. You know, we've got a state agency in the Oregon Health Authority that's already looking at that Medicaid enterprise systems modernization. And so we've got to consider, are we, you know, as we're at this critical juncture, are we going to tinker around the edges of a 15-year-old antiquated managed care model? Or are we going to build towards 2030 and beyond? And it starts with recognizing that technology is advanced in a way that makes a lot of things obsolete.
6: Thanks.
11: Just,
6: Dr. Kitzhaber.
11: I've been out of this for a little while, but I just have a question. I'm trying to understand what we actually mean by managed care. I think there's a case to be made for reducing that administrative overhead, and there's probably some things that can be centralized. But does that necessarily, is there a difference between that and operating on a global budget on a payment model that incents moving away from a claims-based model to a outcomes-based model that allows reinvestment back in the community. I mean, are they the same thing, or are we saying we need to preserve that part in the local aspect of the CCOs, but we also need to figure out a way to reduce that administrative cost? And maybe there's an argument to be made that some parts of those things would make more sense to do centrally.
8: It's funny you raise that, because I saw Jamal nodding his head when you were speaking earlier about how the vision had moved away from the initial vision and moved into one of more regulation and sort of top-down bureaucracy. But then I hear Jamal talking about layers of bureaucracy. And as I think we all know in healthcare, providers are struggling with a lot of administrative overhead that often get passed on to them by the CCOs. But the CCOs are responding to what OHA is laying down, as I think Governor Kitzhaber was making the point before. So I guess, Jeremiah, what is your take? Are the layers of bureaucracy Jamal is talking about, how much of that is not a matter of the CCOs, but is a matter of OHA?
7: It's a great question. I think a lot of what we do in our provider network is to comply with statute and contract. I think Jamal is very right around the role of providers in the organ health plan and the coordinated care model. I think both iterations, CCO 1.0 and CCO 2.0, probably didn't take into account the administrative burden of what we call innovation on the provider network, right? And that, I think we are all interested in innovation, so I wouldn't just say it's the agency. I think a lot of the initial ideas around innovation and care delivery were really from the agency, whether that's how we hit metrics that are developed by the metrics and scoring committee, whether that's in electronic health record adoption, whether that's in how we collect SOGI and RealD data on behalf of our population. All of that, I think, feels like administrative burden on our providers, right? And I think there's been a fair amount of work over the last, especially since the pandemic, couple of years to better balance what feels like provider abrasion in what we are passing on. I do think, though, and we would take accountability for the fact that as financial resources slim, you know, we're watching much more closely what's happening with how we're billing. We are willing to work with providers that are really working in service to what we think should be happening on behalf of this population, because we're working with such fewer resources. And how we balance that, I think, is important. Going forward, I think having probably providers at the table in a way that we honestly haven't had them at the table when we talk about what happens in Medicaid is going to be important, because whether they support what we are doing or not, it is clear that this network has been spread pretty thin. And I think from our perspective, we're doing as much as we can to act as a buffer when there is too much regulation. Not all the agency's fault, but certainly a lot that we have to comply with to make this work.
5: 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Moderator Nick Budnick is editor-in-chief of The Lund Report.
8: John McConnell, there was one interesting, there are many interesting parts of your report, but can you tell us about this land of Carelandia? What would that look like? And then I'd be interested in your take on what aspects of it seem to resonate with what you've heard about the system in Oregon.
7: Yeah, so in that report, we have, again, this is meant to be provocative, but a kind of an experimental model that a state might attempt. When rather than having multiple MCOs serving one county, I'm not sure there's a lot of value of that. And again, this is not relevant to Oregon. We suggested they do really scale back, and we're hearing from other states that they're considering that. But I think it sort of goes to the point of, you know, how many CCOs should we have? And what is that? I think that's sort of a reasonable question to have. I think some of the other parts there are sort of moving some of the elements that are in the managed care territory to the state. I think the tension here is you know, I think I hear both parts. So some of this is concern about duplication, redundancy. Some of it, I guess we haven't talked so much about this, is concern about, you know, what does this look like shifting to OHA? And so we know that the number of kind of FTE and the budget for OHA DHS has grown probably disproportionately to what the Medicaid population and what our population growth has been. And I think, you know, some concerns about not just the size, but sort of the ability to execute and have vision, you know, that those things are, I think people are asking good questions there. And so it's not a done deal to say, you know, okay, Caribbean, you know, you no longer get to do X. The OHA is going to do it at half the price and better. I think we need to be realistic about that. We, you know, there's some thoughts in there about, well, what does it mean to really, to put quality up front? And, you know, this is meant to be very, again, trying to be provocative here, but right now we've got these, you know, Governor Kitzhaber said, you know, we were sort of shifting to these quality bonuses. Those are based on some mostly HEDIS types of metrics. I've sat in meetings and watched kind of how that goes. And a lot of that, frankly, is, you know, it's sort of like, well, okay, we're a little bit low here. How do we get a couple more patients in here? This one we're never going to make. And so let's ignore that. It doesn't sound like delivery system reform. What we have there is, you know, what we said is, like, well, what if we picked one measure? And so I think the one we have in there, and this, I think this came from Bruce Goldberg, was, you know, what if this is, we've somehow, we figure out a way to survey people and we have some reasonable measure of, if you're in a behavioral health crisis, you know, how many people can get care within 24 hours? And, you know, and I think some of the discussion I had with Bruce is, you know, there's sort of an amazing transformation when hospitals tried to figure out how to get door to balloon times under an hour. And so what they saw was a lot of kind of, you know, sort of lean type approaches of looking at the whole system of care. Some of those differed by hospitals, but they learned a lot there that spilled over into other areas. And so, you know, I think just sort of stepping back and imagining, well, what would this look like if we really, really tried to change care in one dimension, and how would hospitals, clinics, MCOs, CCOs respond to that? I think it's at least worth the discussion rather than pretending that that 15 HEDIS metrics are going to do kind of really push us in the direction that we need to go. I think one more thing I want to say is I just sort of to set the table. I think we've been in places where we thought about, like, okay, Oregon's in this place and there's sort of a springboard. We can have a better vision here. And I want to keep that while also recognizing, I think a little bit of what the reality of where we are is we have to play defense. And so some of the things that we're in, we're just, you know, it's sort of like, can we kind of get back to something that looks functional? The emergency departments in the state look really bad. Some of the things that are happening with fentanyl and behavioral health are not things that we anticipated. And so the idea that we're going to have something, you know, that is like the platonic ideal of what we all want it to look like within 5 years might not be realistic, just given where funding is and where the actual healthcare system is. And so some of this, I think, is sort of like, how can we shore things up while still having a vision for the future?
8: Great. Thank you. I do want to fire a question at you that you can. Why don't you talk?
11: Yeah, I think what part of this is, and we made this recommendation to the governor both in the short session or the 26th session and the upcoming one. We really need to step back and define the core mission of our Medicaid program. And right now, I would say it's to maintain coverage for as many people as we can, at least in the interim. And even if that means rethinking the benefit, even if that means designing different benefits for different populations and fighting a lot harder for the ability to maintain the prioritized list and do what I would call horizontal prioritization. That is, for each condition, look at the treatments and with an evidence-based eye. I think there's a lot of money there. So I do think explicitly speaking to the core mission of our Medicaid program is really important right now.
8: So riffing on that a bit further, there's been a lot of talk about consolidating, having fewer CCOs. You know, as you all know, and most of us know here, there are 15 regional coordinated care organizations. There's actually only about, I think, 11 organizations operating them. You've got Care Oregon, a big part of the health share, a collaborative in the Tri-County area, and also operating two other CCOs. You've got Pacific Source operating three CCOs. So it's really more of a model than an actual individual corporate entity. But let's talk about the concept of local control. You know, when I was listening to this in the legislature, talking to Mitch Greenlick, the late former lawmaker, that was a huge part of it. Make it a nonprofit,
6: give local control to officials, doctors, community members, patients. Consolidation, how much is lost there in your view, and what I know you've criticized some of the new entries of out-of-state companies in the past, and talk to us about that.
11: Yeah, I mean, I have a bias of, against for-profit managed care organizations. For us to basically invite into our state a gigantic for-profit corporation and that takes part of the money out of Oregon and feeds a shareholder, I think is outrageous. That's the reality we have right now. But speaking to the larger question, I think it's a fair conversation to have about the number of CCOs we want. But let me approach this from a policy and a political standpoint. From the policy standpoint, I do think one of the key elements was really a local organization. If you combine the CCOs and early learning hubs, for a decade, we have been building local infrastructure and local trusted relationships, which we just finished something called the First 1,000 Days Upstream Initiative, as you may know, which was trying design locally based delivery models for ensuring that every pregnant woman in that community knows where to go to get everything she needs so she and her family can thrive during the first 1,000 days of life. You have to have those local relationships, that local social capital to do that, which was a key part of the idea here, health, not just healthcare. So you wouldn't want to lose that. From a political standpoint, but I think it's a fair conversation to have. At the same time, given that we're facing a $11 billion potential loss over the next three biennia, I'm not sure the juice is worth the squeeze, at least in the 27th session, to try to come in and do all these things we're talking about, many of which makes enormous sense in the conversation that you brought up about centralizing some of the administrative function. It's a big political issue, and the CCOs that you're trying to get rid of aren't going to do it, aren't going to go quietly into the night. And I think one of the things that really screwed up the CCO model was the second procurement, which they made competitive, bidding against one another, and you're asking these organizations to make deep long-term investments in their community, and they might not even have that franchise a couple years now. So good conversation. 27 sessions, probably not the time to push that given what we're dealing with.
6: Great. Yeah, thank you. It's kind of fascinating to me how this issue has brought together folks on the right. The Manhattan Institute issued a report criticizing Medicaid managed care and sounding many of the same questions that John did at OHSU. And then, of course, single payer folks have long been noting that in Connecticut, where they have managed fee for service and no managed care, they kicked out the insurance companies, which, you know, having grown up in Connecticut, it's kind of funny that Connecticut kicked insurance companies out of its Medicaid program. But so there's this critique from both sides, and yet you also look at what the CCO reforms have done over time, and Connecticut has restricted costs, per member costs, but you look at what Oregon has done, and according to the research I did, it's been far more successful than Connecticut at bringing down federal funds into Oregon to support communities and jobs and care for people. Now the question is, with HR1, is that flow of money ending to the extent that you're not getting that benefit anymore? And I guess, Jeremiah, I'm curious your thought of what would be lost if the CCOs were not there. What would be lost if you went to a Connecticut model?
7: So it's there's a couple of things, I think. I think first I should have started by saying there's very little I disagree with in Dr. McConnell's report. I don't think that Universal Health Task Force and the work happening there is off base either. I just think you can't do it without a couple of organizations like CareOregon, like some of the CCOs, to get this across the finish line based on the cards we're playing in the state right now. And I think the spirit and intent of the establishment of the coordinated care model was not for people to be an open card. There's a mandate for people to be in coordinated care organizations, and there's a few exceptions. And I think if you look at how open card is being managed, and this is not a criticism of either contractors nor the agency, I think you would find managed care potentially doing a much better job. Like we want Oregonians in coordinated care organizations versus going open card right now. That is based on not just what we are doing to move people through a broken healthcare system based on what's happening in the community, but I think it also takes into account what you do in regards to social health. We know now that a lot of the things that
9: I would call almost sexy around the coordinated care model, whether that's addressing housing issues or food insecurity, are things that we've tried in many, many, many different ways. And it is hard to scale up a lot of those programs, but we have found community-based solutions for things that would not happen but for coordinated care organizations. For Columbia Pacific, that's the Hawkeye Hotel, right? Buying an old Red Lion hotel and turning that into housing for people that are working in healthcare on the coast but don't have a place to live, also some supportive housing in there. Did that change the whole world in that CCO? No. Is that a step towards a solution for a community that is struggling to attract workers there, workforce there? Yeah, and we can do that, and we can do that in a sustainable way. And that's one of the things that I think is lost, is this idea of what happens in the community. But I think Governor Kitzhaber is absolutely right. The focus of the program for Medicaid is the people on the program. We want to keep people on the program, and we need to have a conversation probably about what it means to be community, governed by the community, what parts of this should be in the community, and what parts of this work should be managing risk on behalf of the state with a couple of entities or with the state. And there's a way to do both. It just doesn't have to be the way we wrote it out in 2010, 2009. Like there is some progress that we can build on that maybe looks a little bit like a hybrid model. It's not completely Connecticut, but it's not completely fee-for-service either.
8: That's great. Any other thoughts on how coordinated care could be a part of the response to HR1, and are there ways in which it could respond to these changes better than a mere fee-for-service model?
11: Well, I think I had a meeting with a friend of mine who used to be in CMS when we were doing this back in the day. And the conversation had to do with how much of the money are we actually going to lose over the course of 6 years. Our conclusion was that not all of it, because what's going to happen is when red state governors, when this hits them, just like our colleague, Congressman Bentz in his district that has 40% Medicaid, they're not going to be able to balance their budgets, and there's going to be a big pushback. To me, the concern is that when that happens, we don't just refund what we've got right now. We refund something different. And let's remember that the CCOs were launched because of a $3.5 billion budget deficit in 2011. And we could have cut reimbursements, we could have cut coverage. We decided to redesign the system. It's exactly where we are right now. And there's a huge opportunity to rethink that question as part of our long-term response and redesign a system that's more sustainable and more responsive and also does make those investments upstream and put us on a much stable footing. So I think there's a huge opportunity here.
8: Right. And so Rob Nose has made this point that the global budget sounds a lot like block grants, and which sparks, you know, opposition from Democrats, but could get some traction in a more evenly split Congress.
11: I got to say, rise to the bait on that one. Yeah, we were accused of doing block grants, and what the Democrats would rather do is just throw people off the system when they run out of money. Right. And so these aren't block grants. Block grants are a fixed amount of money that doesn't grow, period. So that the more enrollment you get, the fewer the benefits. These grow. You can argue about the growth rate. This is not a block grant, not a block grant.
7: Yeah, I want to second that. I mean, I think this is something I would love to see the state kind of examine more. I think that there was actually that there were some reports done for OHA back in the day about what this would look like to have a true global budget done by one of these good consulting firms outside of what the sort of take care of the Medicaid program or work with the Medicaid program. So I think there's been some work done. I think it's worth looking at. Again, this is sort of, it's not a plan of a block grant. This would be per capita. There'd be some off ramps. It'd be kind of allow for spending growth, but there'd be some trade offs. And I think that the you know, you can pitch this to potentially, you know, Republican administration who's interested in these things with some things that sort of match our state and could work out really well. I think also there's some probably culture change that would be required. I mean, I think there's some reluctance to go to that from maybe people at OHA who are kind of used to building budgets up in a certain way. And so you'd have to kind of get around that, but I think this is, you know, as I've sort of prepared for this this panel, I hear kind of universal discontent with the budget process as it is, and a desire to really test that. Again, this takes some, you know, messaging, and it's not easy. But I do think there's an opening there because there is interest from, you know, from the red side of the administration on what a block grants look like, and it doesn't have to be written exactly like they want to. But I think it's worth exploring and a potential real opportunity for the state to revision what they want this to look like.
8: One quick follow-up, and then we'll open it up to audience questions. The other area of agreement that I've noticed is you hear Democratic lawmakers saying there's too much bureaucracy, too much administrative burden on providers. You hear Republicans in Congress saying the same thing. You've got lawmakers in Oregon sending letters to Oregon Health Authority saying we need to trim down these duplicative performance metrics on the managed care that a number of you have referenced. Doesn't seem like much has happened. Do you see that any of the potential reforms to the system that you all have talked about today could be leveraged to improve that situation for providers who are going to see their world get a lot tougher in the next few years?
7: I mean, I don't know about the reforms, but I think that there's it's documented in many of the reports that went to the governor, you know, a number of reports and the frequency of reports. And so, again, this is an area where I see a lot of consensus building. And I hope that's something that we can that where there's progress to be made. I think that can reduce the load on CCOs and providers. And, I guess I'd love to see that simplification. That seems like a great win for everybody.
10: Yeah, and I would just add, you know, again, are we building a system for 2010 or are we building a system for 2030 and beyond, right? There shouldn't be a quality performance system where we are asking providers to submit reporting. Ideally, we should be building towards systems that can pull that data, standardize it, centralize it, and tell providers transparently how they're performing and what their sort of quality bonus will be relative to the measures that we're looking at. You know, the analogy I use is, you know, you've got an all-star basketball player. You know, do you want that basketball player on the court also tracking every single stat and managing the scoreboard at the same time that they're trying to win the game for their team? The providers are the lifeblood of our system. They are those all-stars. And for them to be mired in administration spread across so many different payers is frankly hamstringing the lifeblood of our system. And so we need to recognize that our technology capabilities have evolved to the point where that should be obsolete. And so we've got to build towards a system that integrates that data across settings.
8: Thanks. Jeremiah, did you?
12: Yeah, just quickly, I think a little bit of a different tack. It feels as though we need to talk about what behavior we're incentivizing. I think a lot of earlier metrics are focused on things that we know that work. I think we have some disparity in the way that CCOs distribute quality pool dollars, and that is problematic. I think that we have, at our organization, have used our quality pool dollars to really build in alternative payment methodologies, especially in the primary care space. And it's work, especially in our FQs and in our network, that we know is important to the population. And I'm not sure it should be at risk due to metrics anymore. How we resource that, is that just something that we pay for out of our pocket? Should we take it out of a metric system? Should we be incentivizing things that are less clearly necessary for, like, whether that's social health issues or things that we aren't doing? We had screening and brief intervention, you know, really a push in the behavioral health things that we're trying to bring parity to behavioral health at the beginning. And now we know some of these things that we incentivize work and are better for the population. Do we take those out and not put them at risk anymore? And I think that's a conversation worth having. There's a separate conversation about how you finance that. But it's important, it seems like, for our providers that the work we know that works is sustainably funded at this point.
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0: I'm Ezra Klein, host of The Ezra Klein Show. This is a conversation show. I get to talk with brilliant people about the questions that obsess me. 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What options do we have if politics fails? 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
8: Hey everybody, welcome in. I'm DJ Ferris, about ready to host for the next 3 hours here on KMUZ Radio. First up, what's the score? Orchestral, instrumental, movie scores, all genres, all decades. Today, if you maybe have noticed by my tone of voice, a little bit of a somber show, melancholy show. We are going to pivot a little bit. Initially, today was going to be orchestral, instrumental songs from movies that had something to do with ancient culture or gods, you know, Greek gods, because of the Odyssey that's in the theaters right now. And that was going to be one of the movies we were going to play, like Clash of the Titans as well, and Gladiator and so on. But we're going to pivot. A special show today in honor of Dolly Parton and Tim Curry, both that passed away at the age of 80 this week. And Dolly didn't have a ton of movies to pull from. Some really, really good ones, though. And, of course, Tim had a ton. But we're going to just pull from a few of his movies, and that'll be towards the end of the hour. So, yes, a bigger focus on Dolly. Rightly so, perhaps. And we're going to start out with her first movie, which was 9 to 5. At that point in 1979, early 80, when they began filming that movie, you know, she was already a country music superstar and was about to have a few pop hits as well, but really hadn't been on the Hollywood radar. So started with 9 to 5 with Lily Tomlin, Jane Fonda. We watched it last night, and it's still pretty good, pretty funny, kind of a madcap comedy. Good old Dabney Coleman in there, everybody's favorite foil. But in watching the Siskel and Ebert review of 9 to 5, they didn't really like the movie, but they praised Dolly Parton's performance, and that is 110% correct. So we're going to do, over the next 30 minutes, I think, music, and we're going to have some singing songs as well. We don't normally play singing. It's usually just instrumental, orchestral. We're going to have some wonderful Dolly Parton songs from her movies like Best Little Whorehouse in Texas and Rhinestone and so on. So we're going to start things out with 9 to 5, and then we'll come back on the air in about 30 minutes or so. So this is What's the Score Radio Show, special show today looking back on Dolly Parton and Tim Curry's movies.
9: Renowned country music artist Dolly Parton has died at the age of 80. The news shared on a video posted to her account by her nephew. Parton's career spanned 60 years as a singer, songwriter, actress, philanthropist, and businesswoman known as the Queen of Country. Parton wrote and performed more than 3,000 songs, many inspired by her modest upbringing in the Smoky Mountains as the fourth of 12 children. With 25 number one singles like Jolene, I Will Always Love You, and 9 to 5, she tied the record for the most top hits from a female artist. Parton also went on to become one of the most honored female country performers in history, winning 11 Grammys.

0: 20th Century Fox presents a tribute to anyone who has ever been overworked, underpaid, and pushed to the edge by an ungrateful boss. They arrive promptly at 9, because if they're not on time, they know they'll get the sack. But before they begin the daily grind, the boss takes his cup black. They remember each date, make sure he's not late, and keep everything organized. They reserve tables for brunch or a 3-martini lunch while they dine on burgers and fries.
1: Miss Rhodes!
0: They listen to all his problems. They do their best to please. Jane Fonda. Lily Tomlin. And Dolly Parton. 9 to 5.

0: I got to get one more of your big hits in here, 9 to 5, of the story of being on the set of the movie that, of course, you were starring in and having to write this song, but not being able to really sort of play your guitar and do all the things you'd normally do and tapping it out a little bit on a desk or something.
1: No, I did it on my fingernails.
0: Oh, on the nails.
1: Can you hear that? Yeah. Yeah, I don't know if you can hear that or not. Can you hear that?
0: Sure.
1: Anyway, it sounded like a typewriter, and I didn't have my guitar, so I would just look around, and I would just get ideas watching whatever was going on the set. So it was about women in the workplace, so I would just kind of do my, you know, I tumble out of bed and stumble to the kitchen, or working 9 to 5, and I would just kind of play my little fingers, go back to the hotel at night, write down the words, and or get my guitar and start singing it. But that's kind of how that all worked. And then I played my nails on the real record just for fun.

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1: Eloy's honey?
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1: It's downright tacky.
4: Brands belong on cattle, and that ain't what we're selling at Miss Moda's.
1: Do you catch my

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0: And every time you hear that bell, you better get here double quick and ask for pimps. Pimps are something you don't need to get your daily business done. Are you listening good? 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I know how to use a gun, and nobody messes with my girls. 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
2: Singing? 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
3: I need a little work.
4: I know it. Well, now, if you're going to sing country, you're going to have to think it, walk it, talk it, sleep it. It's going to be a lot different where we're going.
3: Where are we going? Where
4: hustle's Tennessee. The dream of the game. And this man's going to be a country singer. And I'll help you work hard if you help me.
3: But you got yourself a deal, cowgirl. Like a rhinestone. Tennessee, you've been a fine audience.

0: In her last movie, Dolly Parton got to sing with an actor who's never exactly made the music charts. I'm speaking of Burt Reynolds, of course. Now in Rhinestone, she's doing duets with an even less likely vocalist, Sylvester Stallone. If you want to get a real non-answer, try asking her which of these two co-stars was the better singer.
1: But working with Sly was totally different than working with Burt, and I enjoyed Burt. I thought the things that we did were quite good.
2: Talking about the singing, though.
1: But the singing, Sly has a lot more energy. Shut up. It ain't your time.
3: I want to see this.
1: What?
3: This is going to be real political. Watch this one. Go, Dolly.
1: Working with Sly was totally different, and Sly nor Burt are great singers. Neither one of them claim to be. But what they did do, they were willing to do it. And, oh, you're not going to do that to me.
3: Honey, I love seeing you squirm.
1: But anyhow, I'm not squirming. I'm trying to make you not squirm. I'm trying to make you sound like you sing good.
3: I never said I was an Lothario or Othello or a Pavarotti.
1: No, but it was a lot of fun, and I really admired Sly's singing, and working with the two of them was just totally different.
3: I've never heard her say this many times in my life. Okay? You hit it. Good girl.
1: You go. What?

0: your trip to the Smokies really isn't complete unless you visit Dollywood and share a family treat.
1: In 1986, we started Dollywood, but I've been dreaming about that long before. I used to think early on in my career, if I ever get to be the star I want to be, as successful as I want to be, I want to do something great for my people back home. I want to honor my father and mother, as it says in the Bible. I didn't leave home because I wasn't happy there. I love the Smoky Mountains and I love my family, but I wanted to do more. So I thought, well, when I can, I would love to go back and I would love to have a theme park, a place where people can go to have fun. Because I remember as little poor children ourselves, you know, even the county fair that we would maybe get to go to every year, you know, for a little bit, that was the greatest thing on earth, you know, for me. And they had like Silver Dollar City, which was actually on the grounds there, and I actually went into business with the Hershen family that had a business there. And so we kind of, when they found out that I was thinking about building a park, they said, well, why don't we just do all this together? And so we did, and it made it so much better for all of us because they knew that business. I didn't. I had that dream. But that's another thing about me. I know what I know, and I know what I don't know. And what I don't know, I know who does, and I'll go search them out.
2: Unmistakable voice there, Dolly Parton, rest in peace, passed away this week at the age of 80. And welcome back to What's the Score radio show, orchestral instrumental movie scores. And we're focused on Dolly Parton. And then a little bit later in the hour, Tim Curry also passed away this week at the age of 80. And Dolly talking about Dollywood right there. We've got a tentative trip scheduled next spring break of 27. Go down to visit some family in Tennessee, and yes, Dollywood is on that checklist, so we're pretty pumped about that. Hope it comes together. We started things out with 9 to 5. A couple of important movies for me in the 80s. I'm a big movie nut, if you haven't already figured that out. And a couple of big movies for me in the 80s. One was 9 to 5, and that was mostly because it was always on the HBO free weekend in that early 80s when HBO and Showtime were starting out. They'd always do these free enticement weekends, and 9 to 5 was on there quite a bit, and I loved that movie, watched it many, many times. And then also later, Clue. Clue was a VHS tape that I rented a lot in that month in 1986. A big fan of Clue as well, Tim Curry in that as Wadsworth, and we'll have some of that coming up a little bit later in the hour. So we heard from Dolly 9 to 5, heard some stuff from Best Little Whorehouse in Texas, which in 1982, I always thought that was one of those scandalous, naughty, nudity-filled movies, but apparently not. And I'm not sure why the hell that was rated R when it came out, but yeah, it seems pretty clean, the description that I found online. But Big Hit was the 10th highest grossing movie that year in 1982. Her follow-up, not such a big hit, Rhinestone with Sylvester Stallone. One of the worst voices ever. That song is painful to listen to, especially if you're up against Dolly. Oh God, what was Sly thinking? But he had an act for changing scripts, and because he was such a, you know, came out of the gate hot with Rocky, won the Oscar, and he actually forced his way out of Beverly Hills Cop. He was going to be in that movie instead of Eddie Murphy, but he demanded to make changes to the script, and they said, hell no, get out of here, and then the rest is history with that one. But the original screenwriter of Rhinestone said the original script was much better, and then Stallone basically took a hatchet to it, I guess, and mucked it up, and it was a box office bomb, box office disappointment. But she rebounded a few years later. I don't know why she took 5 years off from movies, but Dolly did, and rebounded a few years later with being in Steel Magnolias, one of the kind of sleeper hits that year. Had a lot of big stars in it, though. Sally Field, Olympia Dukakis. It's a fun one to say. And then Julia Roberts got her start in, actually it was in Mystic Pizza, but her first big, big role was Steel Magnolias. And here is the voice of Julia Roberts on set of Steel Magnolias talking about Dolly and how she just never complained. She always was a positive, joyful spirit. And then we're going to hear a few more from Dolly, and then we'll get into some Tim Curry stuff here on What's the Score? Orchestral, instrumental, movie scores, all genres, all decades.
3: I had to say, Dolly, I mean, you've got a wig and you're doing the thing and the wool and, I mean, come on, just, it's hot. I mean,
4: sweat a little,
3: you know? But just say, I'm hot, you know? Mm-hmm. This is a drag. I remember we were sitting on the porch. Do you remember this? We were sitting on the porch and she said to me, when I was a little girl, I wanted to be famous and I wanted to be rich. And now I'm both those things. I'm not going to complain about it. And I thought, okay, I'm going to be quiet for the rest of the day. You know, it was like, it was such, and the way she said it, and I didn't really do it her way or else it'll like choke me up. But it was this thing that I've never forgotten. And every time I go to like complain or just kind of moan, I always hear Dolly.

0: Sometimes a dog runs the wrong squirrel up the right tree.
1: Pardon me?
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3: WNDY, hello.
0: I know you've been holding and you should be grateful. 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
2: 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They just don't know it yet.
4: So who did you hire to destroy my ratings now?
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0: I just came in for a cup of coffee.
6: 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Tinkle or get off the potty.
2: Straight Talk. It's the wonderfully funny comedy starring the popular and appealing Dolly Parton that everyone loves.
7: The network called this morning. They want to take you national.
2: Including the critics. Thumbs up, declares Gene Siskel. Irresistible, exclaims the New York Times. Dolly Parton is very winning, claims CBS This Morning. Starring Dolly Parton, James Woods, and Griffin Dunne. Straight Talk. Coming soon to video cassette.

0: This is gonna sound totally crazy. I think I found my real mom.
1: Dolly Parton.
0: She's coming here.
2: She's doing a show in Minneapolis.
3: You're too young to go to concerts, never mind the States.
0: I'm practically 12.
3: Which makes you still 11.
0: I've got the birthmark, and I've got the poems, and she even said she sold her wild oats in the 60s like everybody else. No offense, but who are you talking about? Dolly Parton. She's a trailblazer.
4: Elizabeth?
2: Where are you trying to get to?
0: It's kind of a complicated story.
3: All she wants is to find her real mom now.
0: I told you I'm not going back.
3: I'm not talking about going back.
5: Whenever I've wanted something real bad, I find it helps to make as much dang noise about it as possible.
0: Suddenly, I knew. If Dolly Parton was your mom, wouldn't you at least be able to sing a little?

0: whether he was being funny.
1: And to make a long story short,
2: too late.
0: Flamboyant.
3: Why don't you stay for the night?
0: Or even frightening. For nearly six decades, Tim Curry has always been unforgettable.
1: We're trying to find out who killed him and where and with what.
0: His larger-than-life, often campy performances, frequently stealing scenes. Curry's career started on London's famed West End in the musical Hair, before getting his big break as the original Dr. Frankenfurter in Rocky Horror Picture Show. He'd later reprised the gender-bending role on the big screen, which remains a cult classic.
4: The thing that resonated for me more than anything was Don't Dream It, Be It, which was a really good slogan.
0: He went on to act alongside some of the biggest names in the business, including comedy legend Carol Burnett.
5: There was no ego about him. No, look who I am and what I did with Rocky Horror Picture Show. There was none of that.
6: And Susan Sarandon, who starred with Curry in Rocky Horror, remembered him as funny and original, but she said that what she loved most about him was his heart.
7: How'd you do, I? See, you've met my faithful hand in hand. He's just a little broad dime, because when you knocked, he thought you were the cat.

0: abysmal. We could take in an old Steve Reeves movie.
1: I'm glad we caught you at home. Could we use your phone? We're both in a bit of a hurry.
2: Right.
1: We'll just say where we are, then go back to the car.
3: Pleasure to meet you, Dr. Fenton.
1: We don't want to be any worry.

sexual Transylvania. 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Or maybe a bite. I could show you my favorite obsession. I've been making a man with blonde hair and a tan, and he's good for a living man.

0: with anticipation. But maybe the rain is really to blame. So I'll remove the cause. But not the symptom.
1: Wadsworth, am I right in thinking there is nobody else in this house?
2: No.
1: Then there is someone else in this house.
2: No, sorry, I said no meaning yes.
1: No meaning yes? Look, I want a straight answer. Is there someone else or isn't there, yes or no?
2: No.
1: No, there is or no, there isn't?
2: Yes.
3: Please!
1: Well, there is still some confusion as to whether or not there's anybody else in this house.
2: I told you there isn't.
1: There isn't any confusion or there isn't anybody else?
2: Either. Or both.
1: Just give me a clear answer.
2: Certainly. What was the question?
1: Is there anybody else in the house?
2: No!

0: Come on up, Richie. I got a balloon for you. Don't you want a balloon? What's the matter? One balloon, not enough.
1: Try it!

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1: 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Flowers

0: are blooming and the grass is growing. You can be a clean streams gardener by using a mulching mower that leaves grass clippings on the lawn. 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

welcome in, folks. 80s Obsesso. Huge number one hit there for Kenny Rogers, the gambler, and Dolly Parton. I don't know. She have a nickname? I don't know. Dolly, I guess it would be. And this is 80s Obsesso today on the show. Beyond having a little bit of a celebration at the beginning here of Dolly Parton, rest in peace, passed away this week. And previous hour on What's the Score, we did orchestral instrumental scores and some singing songs as well for Dolly Parton movies and a few Tim Curry movies as well. This show today on the next hour, kind of an inspiration of the show I did with my mom a few weeks ago, last week, I guess, or the week before. I can't even remember now, folks. I don't even know what I ate for breakfast. And we did a show for Pledge Drive, which wrapped up. But hey, if you still want to make a gift to KMUZ to keep us strong, maybe sign up for a monthly gift. I don't know. I'm daring you to do it. Do it. It's KMUZ.org. Look for that donate button. But we did a show, 90s Obsesso, where we played 90s songs from the four elements, air, earth, fire, water. And I thought, man, I got to do that for the 80s too. So that's what we're going to do over the next hour. We've got songs from the 80s related to one of the four elements. But I kind of lying just a little bit, because what we're going to start with is a song from 1979. Close enough. I've played stuff from 1990 as well. But we're going to start with the Talking Heads, a song called Air. And then we'll have three songs after that with Earth, Fire, and Water here on 80s Obsesso. So keep it locked to KMUZ Radio.

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was a top 10 hit for Eddie Money. His final top 10 hit, by the way. And welcome back to 80s Obsesso. I'm DJ Farish. This is KMEZ Radio. And I don't know if you're trying to prove that you have, you know, steadfast love for somebody. I don't know if you got to walk on water. Yeah, he or she is probably just saying, just don't cheat on me, you know? Don't need to walk on water. Anywho, Eddie's got something to prove. Why isn't Eddie Money in the Rock and Roll Hall of Fame already? When you think of classic rock, you know, especially around these parts, he's got so many songs they play on classic rock all the time. Baby, Hold On, Two Tickets to Paradise, Shaken, Think I'm in Love, that one there, Endless Nights, I Want to Go Back, of course, Take Me Home Tonight, his biggest hit, went to number 4. You hear that all the time on the big 80s weekends. Come on, let's get Eddie Money into the Rock and Roll Hall of Fame. He's the epitome of rock and roll, honestly. And a shout out to DJ Grambo, who's listening from faraway lands in a galaxy far away, as they say. All right, we're doing Element songs from the 80s today on 80s Obsesso. And we had U2, The Unforgettable Fire, arguably their best album from the 80s, probably my favorite. And you know you're a cool band when you don't have the name of the song in the lyrics. And U2 likes to do that quite a bit, so they're a cool band. Before that, The Night Mix, Planet Earth by Duran Duran, and started things out, Talking Heads' Air, Cheater song from 1979, but still a good one, and it applies to today's show. Here is Miss Stevie Nicks. I don't know if it's Mrs. No, I think it's Ms. Ms. Stevie Nicks with Rooms on Fire. And then after that, songs with Air, Water, and Earth.

0: Hi, this is Mick from Northwest Notes, Sundays at 4 on KMUZ. Every week when I commute to band practice, the soundtrack to my drive is Roots Rock Reggae, Monday nights at 7. I hear stuff you're not going to hear on any other station, deep cuts and the occasional hit. 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And while we're on the subject of shows I like, Sundays at 6, right after Northwest Notes, is Local Roots, a bonus 2 hours of phenomenal Northwest talent. 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
1: Hey, do you sing? 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
1: And that brings 80s Obsesso to a close, 90s Obsesso straight ahead. I'm going to do a cool replay of my very first 90s Obsesso from several months ago. Lots of great 90s music coming up over the next hour. And what did we hear on 80s Obsesso? We were doing songs that had to do with the four elements. And we had Stevie Nicks way back there, Rooms on Fire. Phil Collins live in the air tonight. Faith No More, Underwater Love, and Belinda Carlisle live, Heaven is a Place on Earth. And also, UB40, Earth Dies Screaming, Thomas Dolby Airwaves, a Canadian band, kind of a rarely heard song of the 80s. It's Rock and Hide, the song Dirty Water. And then, of course, right there, Pat Benatar, Neil Giraldo on the axe, Fire and Ice. So straight ahead, 90s Obsesso here on KMUZ. So keep it locked.
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1: Hello, Salem and the Mid-Willamette Valley. It is me yet again. Now we're going to enter 90s Obsesso. 80s Obsesso was 2 hours for a while, but now it went back to 1 hour to accommodate 90s Obsesso. Now, I'm not going to get into the weeds here, but 90s, the 90s, which was mostly my 20s, was not the greatest decade for DJ Ferris. I have some bad associations with the 90s, but over the last, few months, thinking about what I wanted to do with 80s Obsesso, I wanted to kind of reclaim the 90s and make it feel good again for me and play a lot of songs that, are like album tracks. You know, maybe there was a 90s song that I really hated, like, maybe the one by Marcy's Playground or whatever. And I wanted to play some album tracks from those same artists and just kind of shed a light and kind of reclaim the 90s a little bit. Because there was a lot of great stuff in the 90s, let's be honest. So, all right, we're going to start off with three thongs here from 1990, transitioning from 80s Obsesso to 90s Obsesso. These are three from 1990 here on 90s. That sounds weird to say that. 90s Obsesso here on KMUZ.

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Ferris kicks things off with 80s Obsesso at 2 p.m., and then 90s Obsesso at 3 p.m. Now back to the show.

From the album Bloodletting, that's Concrete Blonde. Caroline, this is 90s Obsesso. It'll take me a little time to get used to that, saying that, 90s Obsesso. But I got that album in Christmas of 1990, and how I picked songs for show number one here on 90s Obsesso, which is officially starting today. I went through and I'm playing songs where I had the like cassette single, the CD. So that's what we're going to hear tonight. And then starting next week, I'll just do a random smorgasbord of 90s, all genres from the 90s. But these ones, I guess, kind of meant a little bit more to me because I had the actual CDs or the tape singles. And I had the tape single of DNA with Suzanne Vega, Tom's Diner, and also had the cassette single of Jesus Jones right here, right now, all of those from 1990. So the 90s did have a lot of different genres. I should say, if you're a country fan, you're going to be disappointed. I'm not going to play a lot of 90s country. That might actually be the one genre that I am not going to squeeze in. But we'll see. We'll see. Who knows? But I did like punk rock. I was a punk rocker in the 90s as well. And so we're going to hear a couple of punk rock songs here. Bad Religion, Looking In, off the Recipe for Hate album. Then Green Day, off of Dookie, the song She. And yes, I did like my share of punk rock. I did get backstage, me and a friend of mine. We went backstage and met Bad Religion. This was in the later tour, the Stranger Than Fiction tour. And man, we thought we had it made. We were going to party. We were going to do drugs with Bad Religion. Hopefully my folks aren't listening to this. But anyways, yeah, we thought, boy, this is going to be one crazy night. But no, we got back there. And at that point, Bad Religion, I mean, they all had families. They were all in, I think, like in their 40s. And the lead singer went to bed early and everybody was like reading magazines. So it was quite a shock. Quite a shock to be in a sedate back room with Bad Religion, one of the greatest punk rock bands of all time. So here they are with Looking In.

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couldn't do an episode of a 90s Obsesso. Man, I'm still getting used to that. 90s Obsesso without playing the Beastie Boys. That's off Ill Communication, Root Down, the name of the song. Before that, Tool off Enema from 1996. The song is 46 and 2. And also from 96, one of their underrated albums, The Cranberries, off of the Faithful Departed album, and the song Forever, Yellow Skies. Dolores O'Riordan, you know, had that voice that some folks hate, kind of a nails on the chalkboard thing going on, but I happen to really like that, and rest in peace, Dolores O'Riordan. Before that, my first exposure to Bjork off of the album Post from 1995, Army of Me, one of the best opening tracks of all time. Then we heard PM Dawn on A Clear Day. And PM Dawn was one of those free CDs. I did one of the BMG, you know, get 10 CDs for a penny and then never pay for them other than a penny. I did that in the early 90s, and PM Dawn was one of those CDs that I got. We heard Pearl Jam way back there with Why Go off of 10, which I had that CD and played the hell out of it. I was more of a Pearl Jam fan. I liked the album 10 better than Nevermind. I know that's kind of sacrilegious to say that Pearl Jam is preferred maybe over Nirvana, but I personally preferred Pearl Jam. And that's why you don't hear any Nirvana here on episode 1 of 90s Obsesso. Maybe I'll get them next week. I'll throw them a bone. No Doubt. We heard No Doubt new live, and I wanted to play that because I think No Doubt is one of the best live bands of all time. They're at the Sphere coming up later in the year for $9,000 a ticket. I would like to go if anybody wants to give me $9,000. Actually, I need $18,000 because I have two tickets. I got to take my better half. But a great live version by No Doubt, the song New, and then we heard a couple of punk songs in there, Bad Religion and Green Day. Here is some industrial from the 90s. This is off of the second official long album from Nine Inch Nails, The Downward Spiral. This is Heresy, kind of a controversial song at the time, and you'll hear why. And then after that, a Wink Wink, a little Cypress Hill, Hits from the Bong.

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Good afternoon. This is DJ Mordant with Internationalist Impulse on KMUZ, Community Radio for the Mid-Willamette Valley. We started our show, well actually, we just heard Malu Michael Hayes with her song Pelo Telefone from 2017 off the album Vern. Before that, some more Brazilian music, a little earlier, 1975, that was Di Melo and his album of the same name. And the song is A Vida em Seus Métodos de Calma. That was re-released, actually or compiled, on a great compilation called Samba Soul, released by Six Degrees. That's I played it from that. Before that, The Thousand Finger Man, Candido, from his album Thousand Finger Man from 1970. He, famous Cuban-born percussionist and innovator of the congas, one of the first people to play more than one conga. And I also read that he hooked up some foot pedal and a cowbell, so he went all out, played with many jazz greats, Latin jazz greats, played into to his 90s. We started the show with a song that I got cut off in last week's show, so I thought, well, it's a fantastic song, I better play it. That was Oriza by the band Ocho from 1972, that band led by Chico Mendoza, seminal member of the New Yorican scene. Salsa, funk, jazz, all mixed in together. Brilliant band. Listening to a bit more Brazilian music in the background. A new release by Gaia Wilmer and her kind of symphonic take on the music of Gilberto Gil. All right. Well, we are going to go from Brazil across the Atlantic Ocean to Benin and listen to something pretty brassy.

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We're back. We just heard the song Jawa Jawa by the Parisian band Akale Ube. They're kind of interpreters of the great Ethiopian sounds of the 60s and the 70s. I think they do a good job. Lots of bands doing that. That's one of the good ones. Before that, we heard Lee Dorsey and his song Yes We Can, Part 1, from his album Yes We Can, 1970. That song was co-written by Alan Toussaint, backed by The Meters. And I played it off the compilation Saturday Night Fish Fry, which came out in 2001 on Soul Jazz. A lovely compilation. Before that, we listened to Pig Bag, the band Pig Bag from Cheltenham in England, when their song Sunny Day released as a single in 1981 on Y Records. And we started our brassy set with the brassiest song from the Gangbé Brass Band. They're from the West African nation of Benin. The song was called Pani Problem, and that came out in 2025 from their album From Ouida to Another World. Well, I played some music from the Lebanon last week. Ara Kekejian, I think it was. I thought, well, may as well play a bit more music from Lebanon. So stay tuned.

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Yeah, thanks for tuning in to Internationalist Impulse. Thank you for contributing to our pledge drive. It's so important. It's what keeps this independent, non-commercial radio station on the air. So thank you again. And apologies if you did miss out on a bit of KMUZ. We had, as you probably heard, if you're a regular listener, some technical glitches earlier in the week. We are back up and running now after the network problem in the building. So I'm glad that that's all okay. These things happen. What do we hear? We heard London band Renegade Soundwave from 1989. The song Biting My Nails from the album Soundclash. And kind of a way of saying goodbye to Tim Curry, who died at the age of 80, actor and also musician. And that song used lyrics from Tim Curry's song Biting My Nails. The music was a little different. I think that band did a lot of sampling. I noticed, I think Knock on Wood, and maybe there's a bit of Led Zeppelin in there. There's probably a lot more things that I missed. But yeah, that was Tim Curry's lyrics. And before that, we heard Las Chicas del Can, as they told you at the beginning of the song, and their version of Jolene from the album Pegando Fuego, 1987. And of course, that's saying we said goodbye to Dolly Parton as well. Great songwriter, musician, and humanitarian, all around great person. That was sad. But what a great life. And we started the set with a couple of songs from Lebanon. We heard the song Tango by the kind of trip-hop band Soap Kettles from their 2002 record Chef Tak. And we started